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Después escucharemos a Son de Madera con Pájaro Carpintero. Good afternoon and welcome to Latin Lounge, la sala latina. I'm Corazón. Today our musical journey begins in Veracruz, Mexico, with Son Jarocho, a tradition shaped over centuries by the meeting of three major cultural influences: indigenous, Spanish, and African. From that mixture came its rhythms and verses, the sound of the jarana and requinto and the zapateado that turns dance itself into percussion. And this is not a musical tradition frozen in the past. Veracruz groups such as Los Cojilotes and Son de Madera have helped keep Son Jarocho alive, learning from earlier generations, passing the tradition on to new musicians and allowing it to continue growing and evolving. Los Cojilotes from southern Veracruz have devoted much of their work to preserving and sharing the music and traditions of their communities. Son de Madera is also part of the movement that revitalized Son Jarocho, remaining rooted in the tradition while carrying it to new generations and new audiences. So today on Latin Lounge, we begin by celebrating a Veracruz tradition that remains alive because it is still played, sung, and danced. We begin with Los Cojilotes and two selections, Sembrando Flores and Fandanguito. Then we'll hear Son de Madera with Pájaro Carpintero. Estás escuchando La Sala Latina. Thank you for listening.

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Before that, we heard Los Cojilotes con Fandanguito from their album Sembrando Flores. And to begin the set, also from Los Cojilotes, we heard Sembrando Flores, contemporary interpretation of Veracruz's son jarocho tradition. Estás escuchando La Sala Latina. Yo soy Corazón. You're listening to the Latin Lounge. I'm Corazón. 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

0: 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Before that, Colombian cantadora Totó la Momposina with Los Sabores del Porro, celebrating one of the great musical traditions of Colombia's Caribbean coast. And to begin the set, also from Totó la Momposina, we heard El Pescador, one of her best known songs rooted in the music and everyday life of Colombia's Caribbean river communities. Estás escuchando La Sala Latina, Yo Soy Corazón. 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Thank you for listening.
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Ahí te esperamos. Ya comenzó. 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
1: 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Esta es la radio de la comunidad, tu estación de radio. Gracias por sintonizarnos. 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Y comenzamos este recorrido con Mingo Cumbiero y Cumbia del Monte. We just heard Biorritmo with Tú No Sabes. Before that, also from Biorritmo, Madrugador. This Richmond, Virginia band has been making salsa for years, always with plenty of flavor and a sound that is completely their own. Earlier we heard Grupo Fantasma with Cumbia de los Pajaritos, and we started the set with Mingo Cumbiero and Cumbia del Monte. You're listening to Latin Lounge, and I am Corazón. Thank you for listening. Estás escuchando La Sala Latina y soy Corazón. 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

0: 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We just heard la 33 from Bogotá, Colombia with La Pantera Mambo. The band was formed in 2001 and took its name from Calle 33, where the musicians first rehearsed. Their sound mixes hard salsa, jazz, rock, and Colombian flavor. La Pantera Mambo came from a clever idea, imagining Henry Mancini's Pink Panther through the mambo sound of Pérez Prado. Before that, the Spanish Harlem Orchestra with Llegó la Orquesta, led by pianist arranger Oscar Hernandez. This New York orchestra keeps the tradition of salsa dura alive with powerful horns, percussion, and plenty of swing. They are 3-time Grammy winners, and Llegó la Orquesta comes from the album United We Swing. You're listening to the Latin Lounge, and I'm Corazón. Thank you for listening. Estás escuchando La Sala Latina. Yo soy Corazón. Gracias por sintonizarnos.
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1: Acabamos de escuchar a Jungle Fire con Comencemos, una poderosa mezcla de funk, ritmos afrocaribeños y afrobeat. 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We just heard Jungle Fire with Comencemos, a fiery mix of funk, Afro-African rhythms, and Afrobeat. This Los Angeles band took Fela Kuti's Let's Start and gave it their own Latin funk treatment. Before that, Boogaloo Assassins with No, No, No, also from Los Angeles. They bring back the sound of 60s Latin Boogaloo and soul, but with plenty of modern energy. Está escuchando La Sala Latina. Yo soy Corazón. You're listening to the Latin Lounge. I'm Corazón. Thank you for being with us.
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0: Straight ahead. Coming up. Welcome to Democracy Now!, democracynow.org, The War and Peace Report. I'm Amy Goodman.
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1: Y ahora nos despedimos con la Máxima 79, una orquesta que recupera el sonido clásico de la salsa de los años 70, pero con una energía muy actual. 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And now we say goodbye with la Máxima 79, an orchestra that brings back the classic sound of 70 salsa with a fresh contemporary energy. We close the program with El Trigueño Cintura and Abia Gabor. 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
9: Spokane, home to the many and probably even you.
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Before there was America's Got Talent, there was England's Got Talent, 1487. KYRS and the Spokane Renaissance Fair invite you to get loud in the library for an evening of medieval merriment. Live Renaissance performers, sword fighting demonstrations, special guests, audience dancing, and a showcase of some of the wonderfully talented characters of the Spokane Renaissance Fair. It all happens Saturday, September 12th, from 7 to 9 p.m. on the third floor of Spokane Central Library, 906 West Main. And admission is free. Come get a taste of the Spokane Renaissance Fair before the gates open in October. England's Got Talent, 1487. 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

kinds of ways to get banged. They'll tell you it's violent, they'll tell you it's sex, and they'll tell you that it's all the same. The beat of love is a nasty one. There are all kinds of ways to go down. She slams her hips and then she slams the door and then wonders why he's not around.

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Song, host with Sasha Lilly of a unique program about politics, society, and ideas. It's called Against the Grain, and it's an investigation into alternative ways of looking at history, economics, social movements, labor politics, gender and race, and much more. 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

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That is the number down here at the station. You can also email this show by emailing edge@kyrs.org. That's edge@kyrs.org. So we just heard Killing Joke with two songs. It was Beautiful Dead and Kings and Queens. Before that, it was The Drin with Tiger's Cage. We started off the set and the show with two songs from Joy Division, Unknown Pleasures album. It was Shadow Play and Wilderness. And if you haven't caught on, tonight is a bit of a cold wave gothic theme for tonight, at least for the first hour. Before we get back into the music, here's something going on in your community that has to do with your radio station. Thin Air Community Radio's anniversary gala is coming up September 25th. 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Well, let's get back into the music. So we've got Legendary Pink Dots coming up, as well as Coil and Crime of Passing coming up. We're going to start things off with The Soft Moon, and the song is Circles. And you're listening to it right here on The Edge program on KYRS Thin Air Community Radio.

0: This is Laura Ackerman of Earth Matters Now. Join me and Mike Peterson Tuesday, August 25th, 2026, for a special two-hour interview with Dr. Rick Orndorff, a geotechnical engineering professor at Eastern Washington University. Rick is talking dams, dams, and more dams. Among many things, we will be discussing the engineering of dams, the geology related to dam building sites, the different types of dams in the inland Northwest, and the side effects of dams. Tune in to
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0: Words and pictures.
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1: Kiss?

KYRS, Medical Lake Spokane, 88.1 and 92.3 FM. We are now approaching the top of the hour. That is Clan of Zymox right there with Muscoviet Mosquito. Also in that last set, we heard a couple of songs in there from Coil. It was Penetralia 2. And the other song in there was The First 5 Minutes After Death. Also in that last set, we heard The Cure with At Night. Marshall Cantrell back there with Two Before Four. And Soft Moon back there with the song Circles starting things off. Let's get back into the music. We've got Belgrado starting off this next set. Also, Susie the Banshee is coming up, as well as Crime of Passing and Factory Floor. Stay tuned for that. Right now, this is, again, Belgrado, and the song is Delege, and you're listening to it right here on The Edge program on KYRS Thin Air Community Radio.

KYRS, Thin Air Community Radio. You are listening to The Edge Program. We're just getting into the second hour of this edition of The Edge Program. For those just tuning in, you can hear this show every Monday night right here on KYRS. We play 2 hours of retro punk rock, post-punk, hardcore, and new wave music every Monday night from 10 to midnight. So we just heard Crime of Passing right there with a song Off My Shoulder. Before that, we heard two songs from Susie and the Banshees. It was Night Shift, and the other song in there was Desert Kisses. Also, in that last set, we heard Legendary Pink Dots with 8 Minutes to Live. And also, in that last set, let's see here, we heard Belgrado in there. Belgrado with a song called Deleuze. Let's get back into the music. We've got still more of a gothic cold wave theme going on, but we've got another one here from Crime of Passing starting off this next set. We've also got New Order coming up early, New Order, and also Dolina, so stay tuned for that. Factory Floor as well. This is Damrak from Crime of Passing starting off the next set here on The Edge Program on KYRS, Thin Air Community Radio.

KYRS, Medical Lake Spokane, 88.1 and 92.3 FM. It is now the top of the hour. That is David Bowie right there, the song 1984 off of his album Diamond Dogs. Also in that last set we heard, another one from David Bowie from 1994 from the album Outside, album he did with Brian Eno. And the song was Hello Space Boy. Also in that last set, we heard Iggy Pop with Baby and Mass Production. Also in that last set was Brian Eno with Here Come the Warm Jets. And also in that last set, we heard New Order back there with Senses, Factory Floor with Bipolar, and

Thank you all for your phone calls, emails, requests, and for just being a part of community radio here in Spokane. 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

0: Hey, Carl.
1: Oh, hey, John. What's up?
0: Oh, I'm just driving home right now. Hold on. I've got to get you on speak.
1: Car accidents are among the leading causes of death in the United States, with distracted driving as one of the most common reasons for an accident. 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

0: Before there was America's Got Talent, there was England's Got Talent, 1487. 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

Hello, Spokaneites. This is Victor Koronovsky, Spokane's Gothic historian. Before you tuck yourselves into bed late Friday nights, join me just after midnight at 12:30 following the suspense radio program for a Spokane bedtime story about the real, unabridged, and sometimes troubling history of the Lilac City, a story that just might keep you awake, right here on KYRS Thin Air Community Radio, FM 88.1 and 92.3.

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3: Before there was America's Got Talent, there was England's Got Talent, 1487. 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England's Got Talent, 1487. 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

That type of cash. What a boy, run fast. Expect the crash, you know, respect the scene. You come wrong, your stash, cause a boy done crash. Bare flashback to the time where you did say you don't have my back.

Hello, Spokaneites. This is Victor Komarovsky, Spokane's Gothic historian. Before you tuck yourselves into bed late Friday nights, join me just after midnight at 12:30 a.m. following the Suspense Radio program for a Spokane bedtime story about the real, unabridged, and sometimes troubling history of America and the Lilac City. 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

0: Hey, Spokane, do you or someone you know have a firearm in the home? Are you taking the proper safety precautions when storing your gun?
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0: Parents, take the proper safety precautions. 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

0: 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You are listening to Flashpoints on Pacifica Radio. 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Dennis Bernstein here with Miguel Gavilan Molina, our senior producer. And in one moment, we're going to be visited by Renee Salcedo. But just want to let you know that these are very tough times for many people. We aim to put the spotlight on those that do the most suffering, call attention to the suffering, and see if we can make a difference. Renee Salcedo, it's great to have you back. You're on the front line of what's going on the ground. It really is a horror show, and there seems to be no let up from Washington, D.C. So what I'd like to do with you, and Miguel and I would like to do with you, is first really give you a chance to lay out what the dangers are at this point, what the suffering looks like from the ground up, and then maybe we can talk a little bit about some possibility. The governor is talking about a program that I think is worthy of consideration. So why don't you come back? Welcome to Flashpoints. Talk to us a little bit about what this struggle looks like.
1: Thank you so much for having me, Dennis and Miguel. Well, as we have discussed in prior programs, there are many dangers right now, unfortunately, and the suffering is very, very elevated at this point. The dangers, as your listeners probably know, because we've been hearing about it on the news, include violence by ICE, random arrests by ICE, arresting a mother or a father along with the child who is with them, ICE agents showing up to people's homes and banging on the door.

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0: This is the Tom Hartman Program.
1: A lot to talk about today. Donald Trump revives Herbert Hoover's nightmare, and Canada's fighting back. Mark Carney's not taking it. I'll tell you about that in just a moment. Also, Democrats erupt after Hakeem Jeffries meets with Jared Kushner. What's up with this? And a crazy alert. Natalie Harp drops a January 6th bomb with 150-plus stop the steal posts. Whoa. Pretty wild stuff. My daily take is published over at HartmanReport.com, and it's titled Trump Revives Herbert Hoover's Nightmare and Canada Fights Back. And, you know, late Friday night, these trade talks that were going on between Canada and the United States just basically collapsed. And Mark Carney, who was the former president of the Bank of Canada and the Bank of England, this guy is literally one of the world's top economists. He just basically said, I'm tired of Trump bullying Canada, bullying our country. Actually, what he said was, we were attacked. When he was asked, you know, why did you guys pull out of the trade deals? He says, because we were attacked. Those were his exact words. Canadian reporter Dean Blundell documents exactly what Trump was demanding of Canada. We were demanding control over what countries Canada trades with. We were demanding control over Canada's use of the French language. We were demanding control over Canadian-made cars. We were demanding control over what goods the Canadian government buys for its own use and under what circumstances. And we were demanding the ability to reimpose tariffs against Canada anytime Trump gets pissed off and just decides to do it. And, you know, at midnight, Carney said no. And so in retaliation for Carney saying we're not going to play this game, Trump imposed a 50% tariff on Canadian goods. Now, there's a caveat to that. In Washington, D.C., of course, you know, ever since, you know, five corrupt Republicans on the Supreme Court said it's perfectly legal for businesses and billionaires to buy politicians, D.C. has just become infested with lobbyists who pass out enormous amounts of money. And so the industries or the goods from Canada that are typically imported from Canada to the United States that have strong lobbying factions in D.C. were all excluded because, you know, the GOP wants that money. So what we're left with are the smaller ones, the ones either where the lobbyists are fine with tariffs, you know, like cars, or the ones where the lobbyists just don't care, you know, like plywood or furniture or clothing or fishing rods or swimming pools or hockey sticks. So those are not going to be tariffed by Trump. And this is wild. I mean, last year, Donald Trump, actually it was the last year of Biden's presidency, it was 2 years ago, Donald Trump said, he was talking to Lou Dobbs, and he says, we have an economy that's so fragile, and when there's a crash, and I hope it's going to be during the next 12 months, because I don't want to be Herbert Hoover, keep in mind this was when Biden was president, he said, I don't want to be Herbert Hoover, the one president I just don't want to be is Herbert Hoover. Well, say hello to Donald Herbert Hoover Trump. The provision under which Trump is imposing these 50% tariffs is Smoot-Hawley. Now, most Americans have no idea what Smoot-Hawley is. They just know it doesn't sound good because it's been widely panned for years and years and years. And basically, Smoot-Hawley, and that's why the administration doesn't refer to it as Smoot-Hawley. They call it the 1930 Tariff Act, the Tariff Act of 1930. When it was passed that year, Congress passed it. It was a Republican-controlled Congress. They passed it. Herbert Hoover was president in 1930. And 1,028 top American economists signed a public petition begging Hoover not to sign this thing. But Hoover caved to his party and the first nation to retaliate in 1930 was Canada. They hit 16 categories of American goods that made up 30% of all of our exports. As a result of Smoot-Hawley, in large part, trade around the world collapsed by fully two-thirds between 1929 and 1934. And a third of America ended up unemployed. We refer to that now and have, you know, throughout most of history, as the Republican Great Depression. And

trade disputes, Section 338 is a nuclear weapon. It says that the president, on his own, no congressional findings, no committees or groups within the White House or even agencies within the federal government, nobody except the president has to declare that a country is, quote, discriminating against the United States. And 30 days later, he can impose 50% tariffs, and he can even order their goods in the United States to be shipped back to the country of origin. That's the provision that Trump is using, Section 338. And the word discrimination is not defined in the law, so it basically now means whatever Trump wants it to mean. Now, no president since Herbert Hoover has been stupid enough to use this. I mean, back in 1935, FDR was president, and his tariff commission found that Germany and Australia were discriminating, using that word, against American goods. And FDR was like, I'm not going to invoke Section 338. There was a record in the State Department of discussion using it against the Japanese just before World War II. We decided not to. There was a 1949 telegram from Dean Acheson saying maybe we should use this against China, but again, we didn't. So the bottom line is nobody in government has ever thought to use this. Now, let's be clear. I wrote a book, The Hidden History of Neoliberalism, How Reaganism Gutted America, and laid out how Alexander Hamilton, in his report on American manufacturers in 1790, laid out for President Washington how tariffs should be done. And he made it very clear. Tariffs need to be passed by Congress. That's why it's that way in the Constitution. Because no business person is going to build a factory based on the whim of a president. They want to know that that tariff is going to be there for 20 years so that they can recover the cost of, you know, building their factory and hiring people and making machinery and things. So tariffs are good things, generally speaking. But Donald Trump has not asked Congress to impose tariffs on anybody, like every other previous president has. Instead, he's imposing them himself. And more often than not, he's doing it to get stuff for himself. You know, he threw a tariff on Apple products, and Tim Cook comes to the White House with a big bar of gold and gives it to Donald Trump. And Trump says, okay, no more tariffs. He threw tariffs on UAE, and they put $500 million into his crypto company, which goes straight into Donald's pocket, $500 million. And he goes, okay, no more tariffs on them. In fact, we'll sell you some NVIDIA chips that were banned from selling you under U.S. law because you have a mutual trade agreement with China, which means these chips are going to end up in China, which is what we're trying to avoid. But, hey, we'll do it because you gave my family $500 million. So here we are. We've got this absolute mess. The Associated Press, you know, laying it out. This is an absolute mess. Now, House Democrats have introduced a piece of legislation called the Repealing Outdated and Unilateral Tariff Authorities Act, and it would strip out Section 338 from our law. And if you're inclined to think that that's a good idea, you know, let's go back to only Congress being able to declare tariffs. Give Congress a call at 202-224-3121. You've got a member of the House and you've got two senators. Let them know what you think, especially if they're Republicans. In 87, Ronald Reagan gave a radio speech talking about how dangerous tariffs are and how carefully they have to be applied and how only Congress should do it. When Doug Ford up in Canada turned that into an ad, Trump got so pissed off he slapped an additional 10% tariff on Canada. Remember? It's time to echo Ronald Reagan to your Republican members of Congress.

0: Hakeem Jeffries, apparently this happened a few weeks ago, but it was reported in the New York Times over the weekend that Hakeem Jeffries, the leader of the Democrats in the House of Representatives, and Jared Kushner, who holds no official titles so that he can, so that there can be no oversight of what he does, basically. It's, you know, another one of Trump's ways of getting around the requirement for, you know, national security clearances and conflict of interest concerns and stuff like that. I mean, this is a guy who has taken literally billions of dollars on behalf of the Trump family and himself from these foreign oligarchs with whom he is negotiating. It doesn't get more corrupt than that. I mean, this is like corrupt beyond. So anyhow, the two of them got together, and you know, the speculation is that, look at the polls, look at how, you know, where Trump is in the toilet nationwide polling wise, and the speculation is that that Kushner has figured out that he's going to have to deal with the Democrats, and he's trying to get ahead of it. And Kushner himself, of course, being now an oligarch, and we've got kind of oligarchic capture of our government, trying to extend that to Hakeem Jeffries, who bizarrely last week on, I believe it was Face the Nation, said, I'm opposed to Medicare for all. So, you know, in other words, embracing the oligarchs from the healthcare industry. It's a tough one. It's a tough one. So a lot of people are really pissed off about this. A lot of Democrats are very pissed off at Hakeem Jeffries. You know, they're in fact, this, I think Tommy Vitor, who was a former aide to Barack Obama, President Obama, he's on the Pod Save America group. He says, Jared Kushner has no actual government job. He just uses his family connections to get money from Gulf autocrats and fund corrupt deals. The only way Jeffries should work with him is in demands for documents and subpoenas. And I'm inclined to agree with that, that the American people, I think one of the reasons why, frankly, Donald Trump got elected in 2016 and arguably again in 2024 is that people in America want fundamental change. They know that, you know, from the 30s until the 80s, we built the first middle class that was more than half of a country. Two-thirds of us were in the middle class when Reagan came into office. Today, it's only 41% of us. We could get into the middle class back in 1980 with a single paycheck. Today, it takes two paychecks. Reaganomics, 45 years of neoliberal Reaganomics that has been embraced by both parties, frankly, has just screwed the American public, and everybody knows it, and they want change. And Trump promised change, and Hillary Clinton campaigned on, we're going to keep everything kind of going the way it is, and, you know, surprise, surprise. And I really think that that's what's driving this outrage against Jeffries, is that people want this administration taken to task. They, you know, they're corrupt, they're self-dealing. They're doing deals constantly to satisfy the industry. You know, like the Trump said to the oil industry, give me $1 billion and I'll do whatever you want. Well, he's doing it. He's pretending there's no such thing as global warming while Americans are dying. He's killing off green energy projects while we need more energy. He's doing it all because they gave him money. And, you know, and Jared is right in the middle of this. So I agree. Democrats should be using subpoenas, not friendly conversations. So, what say you? I'll pick up your calls on the other side of the break. Over the weekend, you had the Indy race going on in Washington, D.C. as part of Trump's privatized Freedom 250, where all these big corporations give money to this organization that then gives some of that money to Donald Trump. And Trump was there with Melania, and sitting behind them was Natalie. And Trump and Melania apparently got into a bit of a spat. There's a lip reader. You can read the whole thing. It's over at Raw Story. You know, it kind of lays it out. Not certain exactly what they were arguing about, except that Melania was like, I'm out of here. And then after Melania left, Natalie comes up and sits down. It's like, oh, my God. It's getting weirder by the day. And now we discover that back on January 6, 2021, the day that Trump sent a mob against the Capitol to murder the vice president and the Speaker of the House, and they nearly succeeded to overturn an election, to commit a coup, to end democracy in the United States, that on that day, Natalie Harp tweeted over 150 times things like, fight for Trump, in all caps. She did that 12 times in one post. D.C. is Trump country. She was 29 years old at the time. She praised the demonstrators who were beating cops to the point where, you know, five of them are now dead as great patriots, and kept tweeting, "Stop the steal." She was, when she was on TV on One America News, she interviewed Caroline Leavitt, who was then a congressional candidate. She's now the press secretary, or the outgoing press secretary. And she said that she just came right out and said, you know, Trump won the election in 2020. Everybody knows it. He won in New Hampshire. She said he actually lost in New Hampshire by 7.4%. This is weird and getting weirder. So what's on your mind today? Let's pick up some calls here. Tony in Buffalo, New York. Hey, Tony, what's up?
1: On Friday at night, there was a study released that warned that the Supreme Court justices are taking gifts and have been taking gifts for some time.
0: Yes.
1: Neil Gorsuch was on C-SPAN this past day and talked a bit about the camaraderie of these groups. I talked about Clarence Thomas some time ago with you, remember?
0: Yes.
1: We had a conversation. One thing I forgot to tell you was that Thomas is in the pocket of Trump. It's because of his wife, Jenny.
0: Mm-hmm.
1: Jenny was a huge Republican operative. She's also white, by the way. And she was, in his first term, she was given a job in the administration. And obviously, there was nobody complaining about the conflict of interest there.
0: Right, and before that, she was making a couple hundred thousand dollars a year over Heritage Foundation. And then you had a right-wing billionaire funding her little group. And this was all while her husband was on the Supreme Court. This is almost as bad, or actually maybe worse, than Justice Roberts' wife taking $10 million from big D.C. law firms that do business with the court.
1: Yeah, my second point is about Reagan. Maybe you overlooked this, but I'm sure you didn't. Don't you remember when Reagan was giving money and giving corporations the ability to leave the United States and giving them all kinds of favored treatment?
0: Yeah, Reagan started the whole neoliberal thing, which was so-called free trade. I mean, it didn't, it got seriously codified by George Herbert Walker Bush, who started this during the Reagan administration, but it really finished up during the Bush administration, creating the NAFTA agreement, the North America Free Trade Agreement. But prior to that, Reagan had tried to cut free trade deals all around the world. Yeah, I'm very familiar with that.
1: Remember Anita Hill?
0: Yes, she testified that Clarence Thomas, when he was running the Equal Employment Opportunity Commission, or whatever it is, the EEOC, that he was sexually harassing her.
1: Yes,
0: Yeah. She's been on this program, actually, Anita Hill.
1: What he said was, unless you were white and had a complaint, nobody else should make a complaint.
0: Yeah.
1: In my opinion, he was anti-black at that particular time.
0: There have been more than a few black people who have called into this program and expressed a similar concern or sentiment, Tony. I don't know what to make of it. So I'll just leave it at that. Tony, thanks for the call. Alfredo in Mountain View, California, other than that he's very, very corrupt. Alfredo, what's on your mind today?
2: Yeah. Hi, Tom. How are you?
0: Good. What's up?
2: Yeah, so regarding the 50% tariffs against Canada and Carney, I think as an strategy from Canada, they should keep these tariffs against the U.S. ongoing until the midterm elections as a strategy, because this will infuriate all the farmers and all the people that are getting affected by these tariffs, and have an impact on the midterm elections. What do you think about that? Because we could get this guy impeached possibly if we win the House and the Senate. Your thoughts?
0: Yeah, I mean, Iran is clearly playing that game. They've come right out and said it. You know that they're going to keep the Straits of Hormuz shut until Trump leaves office. Realizing that that's going to do enormous political damage to him. I don't think that Carney is sitting around saying, how can I screw Donald Trump? He was being reactive, not proactive. He was responding to Trump basically saying, Canada is going to be our 51st state, and we're going to start treating them like they're a 51st state. I mean, the demands that Trump made of Canada in that trade negotiation were just over the top. I mean, they wouldn't have been over the top if Canada was Michigan, but it's a sovereign nation.
2: Yeah, but the problem is that Trump is acting in bad faith every time. He wakes up every day thinking, what else I'm going to impose again. You cannot trust this guy.
0: No.
2: 2 months, September, October, is just 2 months of continuing this war.
0: Yeah.
2: And possibly we could gain the House and the Senate and impeach this guy. That was my thinking.
0: That's assuming he doesn't blow up the elections. Yeah, I totally get it.
2: Yeah.
0: Alfredo, thank you. Well said.
2: Thanks, Tom.
0: Sure enough. Sam in Atlanta watching us on C-SPAN. Hey, Sam, what's on your mind? My old stomping grounds. We used to live in Atlanta.
3: Yeah? It's still Atlanta. Tom, this is my first time seeing you. I do watch C-SPAN pretty regularly.
0: Mm-hmm.
3: Got two questions. One of them about January 6th. I'm going to start with January 6th, but I'd like to talk about tariffs also. I don't know why no one brings up the fact that that day there were two groups out there. While Donald Trump had his group at one location, C-SPAN was showing people breaking into the White House or wherever they broke into.
0: The Capitol building.
3: On the same screen.
0: Mm-hmm.
3: Okay. They had a dual screen. One screen showed people out there talking with Donald Trump. The other screen showed people breaking into the White House.
0: Yeah, the Capitol building. Those were the kind of shock troops. That was the Proud Boys. I mean, that was why Tarrio got convicted of seditious conspiracy. That was the conspiracy. They were there before the crowd arrived.
3: Yeah, but why would Trump get blamed for sending his group down there? Because I heard everything he said that day. And he was saying, go down peacefully.
0: Well, and he said, you got to fight, or you won't have a democracy left.
3: Well,
0: you won't have a country left.
3: Everybody says that. Yeah, okay. Well, I don't know that I agree with that, because I watched it that day all the way.
0: Yeah.
3: My other concern was, how do you break into the Capitol that long and nothing else happens? How do people get to go into the White House or into the Capitol, hold people hostage for that period of time, and only one person died?
0: I believe there were five people who died that day, and there were five cops who died
3: in the
0: week afterwards.
3: If they're breaking into the Capitol, into the Capitol, more should have happened.
0: Yeah, okay.
3: It makes sense.
0: Yeah.
3: Went over, 5-6 hours?
0: Yeah, no, the Capitol Police were very restrained. I mean, they only shot one person, that woman, Ashley Babbitt. And, I get
3: Tom,
0: that.
3: They were breaking in. They had equipment to break down walls and break into.
0: Oh, I know. And they brought guns and weapons. And, these guys, they were there to overthrow our government, Sam. And that's a crime. And sadly, Trump has, forgiven them. He's pardoned them. I think because he wants them to do it again. That's my guess. Sam, thanks a lot for the call. And thanks for watching us on C-SPAN.
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0: Defending America from the weapons of mass deception. I'll be right back with you. Ralph in Mansfield, Ohio, watching us on C-SPAN. Hey, Ralph, what's on your mind today?
5: My question is, what will be the yearly maintenance cost of the ballroom?
0: Oh, that's a good question. I have no idea.
5: It might dwarf what it cost to build it in 20, 30 years.
0: Yeah. That's an interesting thought. Certainly over a period of time, maintenance costs can be fairly high. What I find interesting is that, first off, Trump was like, we need a ballroom, and so we're going to build this ballroom. And then he was like, and then the Supreme Court, or then a federal judge says, you can't do that. The Constitution says you've got to go to Congress for approval. And there's all these laws about, national historic sites like the East Wing of the White House. You can't just tear them down without permission. And so then Trump says, well, this is national security. I'm doing it to build a bunker for myself underneath. But there was already a bunker underneath there. And then there's a second bunker underneath the White House. One was built back during World War II for Franklin Roosevelt, the one underneath the White House. It's only two stories down. The second one was built during the Obama administration. It is six stories underground. again, underneath the White House. It has living quarters, I mean, its own air and water supply. It's designed to withstand a nuclear attack. And so what is Trump doing? Destroying the old bunker and building the new bunker? Or did he ruin the old bunker when he tore up the East Wing? Or nobody's even seen evidence of bunker building, you know? The whole thing is just weird. And it's increasingly appearing, Ralph, like, you know, what Trump is doing is just trying to get around the law, frankly. So we'll see. Ralph, thanks for the call. Nice to hear from you. And thanks for watching us on C-SPAN. Paul in Ambler, Pennsylvania. Hey, Paul, what's on your mind today?
6: Hi, Tom. I wanted to talk about what I think is going to be a very promising political environment in November. You probably have a good memory of what I'm basically trying to review. The Democratic Socialists of America were formed in 73 from two other groups, New American Movement and the Socialist Party USA. They went into the Democratic Party at the time. They went in as DSOC, the Democratic Socialist Organizing Committee. They were members of the Democratic Party. Some might have ran as candidates, or they worked as committee people or advisors and ran campaigns. And locally in Philadelphia, there were a lot of very active DSOC members. They lived in cooperative houses in Powhatan Village, mm-hmm. which is a very, very active, like the left bank of Philadelphia at the time. Mm-hmm. What happened was, Michael Harrington was pushing for more social legislation along the lines of the New Deal and the Great Society. Now, this was going on in the 70s because by then things had toned down a lot. There was a lot more conservative conservatism on the rise, and culminating several years later in the 80s with Reagan coming in.
0: So your point is?
6: The point is we have a repeat of that. People understand you have to realign within an institution, which people like Ocasio and Tlaib and many other people, Cori Bush, they're coming in and they're going to be pushing for a more greater investment in society. Mm. And the Democratic Party's been through this before.
0: Yeah.
6: They had a...
0: Okay, I got it. Paul, I'm sorry, I'm out of time, but thank you. Are we on the verge of a progressive revolution like the New Deal? I think it's a reasonable question. Back in 1927, Benito Mussolini put Antonio Gramsci into prison. Gramsci was the founder of the Italian Communist Party. Gramsci wrote from his prison cell, "The old is dying and the new cannot be born. In this interregnum, a great variety of morbid symptoms appear." Yeah, you think? Here we are. This is, you know, the old is clearly dying. We had 45 years of the Reagan Revolution, this neoliberal revolution, which, by the way, was embraced by Democrats as well as Republicans. Bill Clinton continued the low tax rates. He did raise taxes somewhat, but not back up to 50% like they are in Sweden right now, which is, by the way, under conservative control right now. Seriously, at least by Swedish standards. But anyhow, Bill Clinton continued those and you know, put into place NAFTA and all this other, you know, neoliberal stuff. And the Democratic Party under his administration started taking big bucks from big corporations and rich people. And it just hasn't worked out well for the Democrats. And of course, the Republicans went, you know, full Nazi. I mean, you've got, you know, Steve Bannon and Elon Musk literally giving Nazi salutes to crowds. You've got, you know, right-wing influencers giving Nazi salutes and using Nazi rhetoric. You've got groups of young Republicans being recorded talking about how wonderful Hitler was and look out for the Jews. And all. I mean, you know, it's just, it's all back, right? And it's settled into the Republican Party. This, today's Republican Party. And there's not more than two or three, maybe four Republicans in the House and Senate who are even willing to stand up to the smallest parts of it. So we've got these two forces right now in American politics that are struggling. The first is within the Democratic Party, between the genuine progressives, the AOC, Bernie Sanders, Abdul El Sayed, Zohra Mamdani, you know, the wing, the so-called Democratic Socialist wing, versus the, you know, the Jared Goldens and Josh Gottheimers, and Chuck Schumers and apparently Hakeem Jeffries, we will take money from big corporations and we will do what they want because they keep us in office wing. So you've got that in the Democratic Party. But, you know, the important caveat here about that kind of internecine warfare is that both of those factions in the Democratic Party still believe in and advocate and fight for democracy. Now, you could argue that the Gottheimers and Goldens and you know, that the Marie Glusenkamp Perez's, you know, of the party, the Chuck Schumer's of the party, are, by taking all this corporate money and dancing to their tune and voting with corporations as often as they, or sometimes even more often than they vote with their constituents, are actually hurting our democracy. But they're at least still willing to give lip service to democracy. And many of them will be right up front that they don't like the fact that they're taking all this money. They just don't feel like they have a choice. On the other hand, over in the Republican Party, they have just basically rejected democracy as an idea of governance. And they're trying to create a single party state. They're trying to replicate, to a large extent, Russia or North Korea here in the United States, complete with giant, you know, 12-foot tall golden statues of Dear Leader and 40-foot tall banners with Dear Leader's face glowering down on people as they drive by the Labor Department and the Justice Department in Washington, D.C. So as a result, we're stuck with these kind of corporate, partial, billionaire-aligned solutions to large problems. I mean, let's talk about the Democratic side first. Obamacare is failing. Now, granted, it's failing in part because Republicans are killing it, but it's failing because it was built on the foundation of a couple of dozen massive, or fewer than a dozen, really, massive health insurance corporations that are far more interested in making profits than they are in whether you live or die. Similarly, this whole idea of trying to lift the majority of Americans into the middle class, of this whole American dream idea that your children will do better than you did or you'll do better than your parents did, ask any Zoomer. That's dead. Again, because we never raised the tax rates back up to where they were before Reagan came into office. And Reagan in 1983 explicitly stopped enforcement of the Sherman Act, the Sherman Antitrust Act of 1891, the Clayton Antitrust Act of 1927, the Antitrust Act of 1956. He stopped enforcement of all of those. And so now we've got an entire economy, virtually every sector of our economy, dominated by giant corporations that are anti-competitive. And you know, it used to be, back when I was a kid, used to be that even malls were mostly local companies. They'd be anchored by a national chain, a Sears or something like that. But they were local companies. Downtowns were all local companies, family-owned businesses. Now they're all gone, or most all of them. Trying to give all Americans access to college without debt has failed because a large handful of bank-funded Democrats supported Bush's bankruptcy reform. I debated Senator Debbie Stabenow, a Democrat from Michigan, on this program back in 2005. And she was saying, well, you know, we need to make it so that young people can't declare bankruptcy on their student loans because they need to learn responsibility. I'm like, that's horse crap. She hasn't talked to me since, by the way. I mean, you know, but there you go. So, and the reality is that when Reagan came into office, 80% of the cost of college tuition was paid for by federal and state money and endowments, and 20% with tuition. Today, you know, from individuals, today it's reversed. It's 80% is paid by individual tuition and 20% is paid for by, you know, we got to fix that. So coming out of this crisis that we're experiencing of democracy, you've got progressive Democrats saying, no, we are going to fix these things. We're going to undo the damage that 45 years of Reaganism, of neoliberalism, including the Clinton neoliberalism, it's the end of the welfare as we know it, and the era of big government is over. Screw that stuff. We're gonna have a new deal. We're gonna reinvent America. And, you know, I mean, we're now in a situation where 60% of Americans live paycheck to paycheck. We haven't seen these numbers since the 1930s. You got one guy who owns more wealth than the bottom 50% of Americans, 174 million people. You've got the top 1% own more wealth than the bottom 93% of us. So I think it's here. I think it's coming. And, you know, we only have 6% unionization in the private workforce ever since Reagan and the Republicans declared war. And the corporate Democrats have not fixed that, right? There was all this call for, you know, give us the pro act or the card check during both the Clinton and the Obama administration and Biden, for that matter. Biden tried it. Couldn't get it past the Republican Senate filibuster. So, you know, step by step. But I think we're here, or I think we're on the verge of it. It's going to take 2 or 3 years, but I think we're on the verge of it right now.
4: This is the Tom Hartman Program.
0: And the proof of that is the elections we had on Tuesday, where you're seeing progressives knocking out corporate Democrats across the country. It's a good thing, I think. Tamara in Vashon Island, Washington, or is it Tamara?
7: It's Tamara. Thank you. Tamara. Probably out of left field, and I don't want to be misunderstood. I vote Democratic. I always vote Democratic. And I see it as kind of this wing, in the second wing of the same bird, and it's Debbie Wasserman Schultz.
0: Oh, yeah.
7: I am glad that she won. But, I mean, she was busted for cheating. And she fed the questions to the debate to Hillary when she was debating Bernie Sanders.
0: Yep.
7: And she got busted about it. And it was on the news for maybe a day. Never heard another word about it. And now the Democrats are totally backing her.
0: Yeah.
7: And it just seems like we've lost something along the way.
0: You know, there are a number of places, particularly in red states, but elsewhere as well, where the corporate Democrats have had a lot of power for a lot of years. In some cases, have done some real good stuff. But they're corporate Democrats. You know, they've got intentional blind spots. There are certain industries that they won't go after, things like that. And Debbie Wasserman Schultz, to the best of my knowledge, is one of those people. That said, if we were to do a total purist thing and say, Debbie, we don't want you, you're going to end up with a Republican in that seat, and that could be a disaster. I mean,
7: exactly.
0: She ran against a progressive, and the progressive lost. So
7: I know.
0: I wouldn't so much blame her or the progressives she ran against as I would the people in her district. Or, I don't know. I mean, I'm not all that familiar with what happened in that primary. It's entirely possible that a ton of AIPAC money came in to help her or something like that, or fossil fuel money or what, you know, banking money. I don't know which industry she's aligned herself with these days. So I don't live in Florida, so I can't really speak to it. But I'm guessing there's a bigger story here than just that race. But
7: yeah, I don't know. And I do want to say how impressed I am that you know so much about such a wide variety of political topics.
0: Oh, thank you. I've been sitting here for 23 years doing the show, so it's hard not to. You know. Pete in Dooley, Arizona. Hey, Pete, what's up?
8: Hey, good morning, Tom, my good man. And let me tell you, Dewey's about 100 miles north of Phoenix, but it's been over 100 degrees here the last 5 days, and it's going to continue that for the next week, I believe. Tom, I got a couple of quick questions for you. What's the status on the 7 or 8 FBI agents that Cash Patel fired after they did an admirable job of investigating all the insurrectionist traitors, MAGA people, that invaded the Capitol building on January 6th. Also, I got a little question about the 5-time draft dodger living in the White House. covering the JFK Performing Arts Building with them tarps. When is he going to remove them to make sure we can see that his name has been removed? Yeah. And the third question is a quickie. I understand, I don't know if I heard it on MS Now or CNN or maybe Headline News, that Susan Collins has received donations from 90-some billionaires for her campaign in the election. With that, Tom, I'll let you go, and thanks a million for taking my call once again.
0: Sure enough. Thanks, Pete. Yeah, I can't confirm how much money Susan Collins has gotten, but I have seen headlines suggesting or pointing out the fact that she is getting heavy billionaire support. The right-wing billionaires have been empowered by five corrupt Republicans on the U.S. Supreme Court because of Citizens United, and they're just buying elections. With regard to your question about the tarp on, the cloth covering or the fabric covering, hiding the Kennedy Center, I'm guessing Trump is going to keep it up there as long as he's in office. It's an embarrassment for him, and he's still fighting to put his name back up there. It's in court right now. And with regard to the people who were fired from the FBI for investigating Trump, I frankly have no idea what happened to them. Craig in Colorado Springs. Hey, Craig, what's on your mind today?
9: Hey, how are you, Tom? Thanks for all you do here.
0: Thank you.
9: Really love your program. Hey, I can't believe nobody has tried this before. Digitize the whole passport immigration system. So, right now, in the current generation, you have people who they're used to downloading apps and paying on their phone and doing everything digitally.
0: The Biden administration started this. They came up with an app that you could use to apply for asylum from outside the United States, and the Trump administration shut it down.
9: That's too bad, because the technology would allow them to, let's say, if you're here too long on a visa, you turn on the GPS and you know where you are within 10 feet.
0: Yeah.
9: And you've got a picture and name of the guy. It's just, so much, it just makes sense without having people get shot.
0: Yeah, there are also some concerns about, the creeping Big Brother state. But, I get it. Yeah, it's this.
9: The creeping big. We're already in Big Brother.
0: I get it, Rich. No, what they really want to do is simply get as many black and brown people out of the United States as they can, as rapidly as they can.
9: Yeah.
0: That's their agenda, period.
9: Oh, yeah.
0: It's that simple. And only let white people into the United States. And specifically, the only immigrants that they have allowed in so far in the last year and a half have been 50 or 60 white people from South Africa. Right. So, this tells you everything. This is all about white supremacy. White supremacy has been driving politics in America literally since the founding of our republic, and it continues to be the major driving force in our politics. Craig, I got to move along. Thanks for the call. Spot on.

0: Charles in Miami. Hey, Charles, what's on your mind today?
1: Hey, how you doing, Tom? I'm calling today because when this administration first took over, I was watching Fox News. And to that lady who said that there's a bump on Fox News, I might be part of the bump. And there might be a couple of us that we just pay attention. You know, we try to get both sides of the aisle. Because if you don't know what's coming, then you're kind of lost. So, you know, you can call it going into enemy territory and trying to figure out what they're trying to do.
0: Sure.
1: But when they first took over and they were dogging on the Biden administration, the thing that they kept saying was, well, we got away from DEI and we're now using common sense. All of these measures, all of these programs, all of these policies are going to be common sense, you know, initiatives. Mm-hmm. Things that we should have just been doing. It makes a lot of sense. And I'd like to say, where has that taken us now?
0: Yeah.
1: You know, we're in the quagmire. We're in the quagmire in Iran. Our economy is going to the pits. We just don't have all the info on it yet. We don't have health care anymore. Education is in the ringer. And I say bring back DEI. Because, you know, I can make a good argument that with DEI, we did a whole lot better than we're doing now, and that we're projected to do with this so-called genius. I mean, how can we have a genius in the White House and we're in such dire straits?
0: Yeah. Well, he's a genius at grift, you know, at grifting, at running scams, at ripping people off. I mean, he's been doing it his whole entire life. This is what he does. And increasingly now it's what the Republican Party does. They support this effort. I mean, you just had 14 Republicans on the committee vote to say you cannot prevent Trump from preventing the IRS from investigating him. I mean, it's just wild, Charles.
1: No,
0: it's just
1: wild. No. Listen, if we take over, we have to change what's in the courts. That way the courts will back us up. Everything that we do, and everything they did for Project whatever the project that they did to us, we just need to do the opposite.
0: Yeah.
1: I mean, if the outside return to our economy and to our society, we have to have those changes.
0: I agree.
1: We have to have a bold vision.
0: We got a hell of a lot of work ahead of us, Charles. Charles, thanks for the call. We'll be right back. And welcome back. Nancy in Springfield, Oregon. Hey, Nancy, thanks for watching us on Free Speech TV. What's on your mind today?
2: Hey, you know, you talk about the sovereign wealth funds and all of that, like the Alaska thing.
0: Mm-hmm.
2: And I keep wondering if maybe that makes a perverse incentive for the people of Alaska to want to drill more, drill baby drill more.
0: It does. It absolutely does, although they don't really have much control over it because it's federal policy that determines that to a large extent. So
2: yeah, and
0: it's
2: also,
0: mostly federal
2: also
0: lands.
2: You know, getting more stock from companies, if the government's involved with that, then maybe they'll do things to juice up the stock to make them look better and so on, or do things, you know, for the make policies for the company so they can make more money,
0: it's a legitimate concern. I think that the way that we should be, if we were to have a sovereign wealth fund, and I think we probably should have one, I think it should be funded by taxes on natural resources. But what do I know? I mean, it works for Alaska.
2: We have to make sure that we don't start doing things just to get more taxes and hurt the environment.
0: Yeah. Yeah, no, I get it.
2: You know,
0: I understand the problem with the perverse incentives. On the other hand, there's dozens of countries around the world that have declared that the mineral wealth under the ground is the property of the nation itself and therefore all the people in the nation rather than the property of the property owner who happens to have the house on top of it. And we should have done that back in the 1800s.
2: Right, yeah, we kind of messed up with the mining laws that are so out of sync with what's going on now.
0: Yeah.
2: I mean, because you can own the top of the land and not own the mineral rights, right?
0: Yeah.
2: And the people owning the mineral rights can kind of
0: and the government could assert the mineral rights. That was my point. Nancy, thank you. Your point is well taken. This is not a silver bullet. It's something that we need to be having a conversation about. Thank you, Wayne in Longview, Washington. Hey, Wayne, what's on your mind today?
3: Hey, I was the other night. I was watching. I was kind of half asleep, and I was watching Heather Cox Richardson, and she was interviewing a guy, and I don't know who it was, but he had a book, And what his thing was is they had some type of a project going. It was some type of a compact between the states, whereas if they all agreed, all these states agreed, that if whoever won the popular vote in the election would get all the electoral votes.
0: Right. It's called the National Popular Vote Compact. And the
3: I was wondering if you could say something about that.
0: Yeah, there's a website for it, which I think is nationalpopularvote.org, but you should Google it or, you know, search for it rather than just plug in something because I said it. But there is a website for it. It's they're within spitting distance. I mean, they need to get a couple of big states, a couple more big states.
3: He said they were like 48 electoral votes short.
0: Yeah. Yeah, and if they were to get like Texas or Florida or something like that, but all of the virtually, I think there might be one Republican state in there, but so far all of the states that have joined this have been Democratic-controlled states because the Republicans like the George W. Bush lost the election. He only won because of the Electoral College. He lost by 500,000 votes. And Donald Trump lost the election in 2016 by the popular vote, by 3 million votes. So, you know,
3: what's the chances of that happening?
0: Unless a couple of big states flip from Republican to Democratic control, the chances are fairly low. But this fall and 2 years from now may see a sea change in American politics. I believe that we will. And then it becomes a very real possibility in the next 3 or 4 years. Wayne, thanks for the call. Got to run. We'll be right back.

0: Steve in Oaklawn, Illinois. Hey, Steve, what's on your mind today?
1: Hi, Tom. Hey. I'd like to talk about capitalism.
0: Go for it.
1: And, okay, capitalism is a wonderful thing for the people who make all that money.
0: Mm-hmm.
1: And it does what it means to do, which is create competition, innovation, and all that great stuff. And, yeah, that's great. But once you get the only motive that they have is profit, that's a cancer. It's terrible to have only a profit motive instead of something that will do good for society. Oh, my God. We should never do anything good for society. That's all those poor people. The heck with them. Yeah, but those people are your customers. I don't get it.
0: In the 1750s, I think it was, maybe the 1760s, Adam Smith published a book called A Theory of Moral Sentiments. He didn't publish Wealth of Nations until 1776. And in A Theory of Moral Sentiments, he points out that capitalism is everything that you just said, Steve. But that a company, each company in a capitalist society, shouldn't have just one constituency, that being the shareholders who share in the profits.
1: Yeah.
0: Also, the employees are a constituency that it needs to serve. The local community is a constituency that it needs to serve. The customers using their products or their goods or services are a constituency that it needs to serve. And the nation is a constituency that it needs to serve. And those sentiments were put into law as part of the New Deal, many of the New Deal programs that required companies to operate in the public interest, that said that they, you know, there's a whole bunch of that. And Reagan blew up most of that stuff. Reagan's big theory, you know, he was following this theory that the only, that profit is the primary, really the only goal of a corporation. Milton Friedman was pitching this big time in the 60s, 70s, and 80s, and Reagan picked it up. And we've been running with that basically ever since, and the Supreme Court has even kind of amplified that doctrine. It's a sick and twisted doctrine that distorts capitalism and leads to things like the current monopoly status that we had and the oligarchy status that we're suffering under right now in this country.
1: And so you're absolutely right. Monopolies are anti-competition.
0: That's right.
1: Competition is one of the main tenets of capitalism.
0: Yep, in theory.
1: Yeah.
0: In theory. But unregulated capitalism,
1: right.
0: Not so much. You know, it's like saying, you know, getting the ball from one end of the field to the other is a main tenet of football. But, you know, there's a lot of ways to do that. You can do that by smashing people in the gut, you know, with your foot, or by, you know, ripping off their face mask and punching them in the face. And that's why you have rules in football about how to play the game. So
1: yeah.
0: It gets played in a way that's appropriate. It's the same thing with capitalism. You know, it's just a game we all play. And it's appropriate to have rules for a capitalism that keep it constrained to doing, you know, the making the profits and doing the innovation and hiring people and expanding the economy, all the stuff it does well, and preventing it from moving toward monopoly, from moving toward oligarchy, you know, by involving itself in political processes and you know, the kind of damage that it can and you know, producing toxic products and all these other problems. And typically that's done with regulation, and that's why the Republican Party is always anti-regulation, because they don't, you know, they just want the oligarchs, the billionaires, to basically run the world. And that's the bottom line.
1: Yeah, Trump is the most transparent president in history, because I can see right through him.
0: Yeah, you can see all the thieving he's doing. Amen. Steve, thank you. Well said. Andre in Chicago. Hey, Andre, what's up?
2: Hey, Tom, how you doing?
0: Good.
2: Tom, I called to say, man, thank you. Tom, I called to say that what they did to Dr. Fauci in those hearings was terrible.
0: Yep.
2: When COVID came and hit us in 2020, Dr. Fauci was 80 years old. He's 85 years old now. For them to treat him that way and punish him for what he didn't know is ridiculous. When COVID hit us, all of us was in the dark. We didn't know where it come from or what it was about. So for them to want to punish him for what he didn't know is absurd. And I hope the Democrats, even though Dr. Fauci doesn't claim any type of political affiliation, I hope the Democrats take that up and use it as some kind of means to put Trump on the front street in that health secretary to Kennedy. Because I think that they would perform for the audience of one Donald Trump. That's what I think.
0: You're right.
2: I don't think Rand Paul gave a hill of beans about that. He's just trying to perform and make nice with Trump with what he did.
0: Oh, Rand Paul is also one of the guys that was pushing the herd immunity theory. you know, just let everybody get sick, and you know, the sickly people in our society will die off, and the pandemic will end. And, you know, he was pushing that theory because he believed that white people, by and large, didn't die from COVID, and correctly, by the way. And, you know, so it's this disgusting racism that's underlying virtually every premise for the things that were done by the Trump administration in 2020. And everybody seems to have forgotten it. And that's why I published that piece. Andre, thank you. Thanks for pointing that out. Bob in Rome, New York. Hey, Bob. Thanks for listening to WMNF. What's up?
3: First, it's nationalpopularvote.com. They need 48 electoral votes for it to go into effect. And 5 of the 7 swing states have passed that by 1 house already.
0: Wow.
3: Okay. So I called in because Donald Trump did not actually sign that IRS immunity agreement, as you said earlier. Only the acting attorney general did. However, it is binding on the United States government.
0: Right.
3: And can only be overturned if the government puts in writing that it is invalidated. Right. And you can see that by listening carefully to Senator Cornyn's questioning of Blanche.
0: Yep.
3: One other thing I want to remind you of is that this entire thing is nonsense because the statute of limitations had expired before it even came to court. So there should be no action here, whatever. Tom, keep up the great work.
0: Statute of limitations on what?
3: So remember, Trump sued because the IRS contract from Booz Allen released his information.
0: Right, and that guy's in prison
3: people.
0: Right now, yeah.
3: Yeah, but the key thing is the statute of limitations to sue on that action had passed.
0: Oh, yeah, okay, I remember. You're right. He had no basis for the lawsuit to begin with. Yeah, thank you, Bob. That's the fraud in the court, among other things. That's a fraud in the court. Thank you, Bob. Thank you for the reminder. I appreciate that. We'll be back with more of the news and more of my thoughts and yours in this kind of national town hall meeting we have here every day on the Tom Hartman program. And in the meantime, don't forget, democracy is not a spectator sport. Never was intended to be. It requires you. So get out there, get active, tag. You're it.
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5: Public leadership doesn't mean that the leader has to have all the solutions, but instead must be open to others with problem-solving ideas. That was one of Franklin Roosevelt's great strengths when he came into the White House. Facing the full-blown crisis of a national depression, he brought his top advisors together with an open mandate for creativity. Do something, he told them. If it works, do more of it. If it doesn't work, do something else. In some surprisingly good news, this spirit of innovative public leadership is flourishing today. Not at the national level, of course, where top federal officials are right-wing ideologues who obsequiously bow to WDW, whatever Donald wants. But hundreds of local and state officials across America are using their heads, hands, and imaginations to do something about the real problems our people face. School districts, for example. Many are facing a double whammy. First, developers and their politicians have gentrified many cities so severely that teachers and staff can't afford to live there. Second, a right-wing push for school consolidations and closures has left many campuses vacant. But could one problem plus the other one add up to zero? Yes, say education innovators in such districts as San Diego, Austin, and South Miami. Leaders there and elsewhere are converting vacated classrooms, offices, and schoolyards into high-quality family apartment complexes. They'll house several thousand teachers, janitors, and others, cutting rents by 50% or better. This is Jim Hightower saying, encouraging this kind of freewheeling problem-solving is not just thinking outside the box, it's eliminating the box. For more creative ideas to make public policy work for the public, go to stateinnovation.org. 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

0: to Building Bridges. I'm Mimi Rosenberg. During Black August, we remember generations of Black people who resisted oppression, challenged injustice, organized their communities, and sacrificed for freedom. And today, we're looking at one of the most recognizable names in that history, Huey P. Newton, co-founder of the Black Panther Party, a revolutionary, a political thinker, a controversial figure, and a man whose name became known around the world. But today, we're asking a question that often gets overlooked. Where did Huey P. Newton come from? Before there was the Black Panther Party, there was a family. Before there was the revolutionary, there was a son. And before Huey Newton became a symbol of Black resistance, he was a young Black man growing up in a family whose own history reached back through slavery, segregation, the Jim Crow South, and the Great Migration. That family's history is the subject of a retired judge and historian, Lisa Perlman's new book, Huey P. Newton's Family, Roots of a Revolutionary Suicide. Perlman was asked to undertake this project by Huey's older brother, Professor Emeritus Melvin Newton, and Melvin's children, including today's guest, David Newton. This book looks at the lives of Huey's parents, Walter and Amelia Newton, their ancestry, their move from the segregated South to California, the lives of their seven children, and the experiences that helped shape the youngest Newton son. And that's where we're beginning today on Building Bridges for our Black August special. Our guests are author and historian Lisa Perlman, Professor Emeritus Melvin Newton, Professor of Sociology and African Studies, and lots more. But we'll find out more about that. And Huey Newton's, he's Huey Newton's older brother, and his older brother's son, D.L. Newton, Huey's nephew, who I've come to know through his incredible work as the treasurer of the Longshoremen Association, the Progressive Longshoremen Workers in the Oakland area of California. Building Bridges to part two of Huey P. Newton's Family, Roots of a Revolutionary Suicide. We pick up with Professor Melvin Newton, the brother of Huey P. Newton, and we're looking at Huey P. Newton's family roots, Roots of a Revolutionary Suicide.
1: My dad's philosophy was, no matter what you're doing, if you believe in it, you can take a beating. You cannot be beaten. You can take a killing, but you can't take a beating. You respond and you do not accept a beating. But death is inevitable, so you can accept that. So these were the kinds of things that were the social underpinnings of the Newton family.
0: And I'm speaking with Lisa Perlman about her book, Huey P. Newton's Family, Roots of a Revolutionary Suicide, and with Huey's older brother, Professor Emeritus Melvin Newton, and Melvin's son, D.L. Newton, as well, who is a treasurer of the Longshoremen's Union and the most progressive, I guess it's the most progressive chapter in the country, which is out on the Oakland docks, which has been responsible for protesting, oh my goodness, the Zin Line, which transports armaments. It's an Israeli line, transports armaments and so on. And they've refused, they've had work stoppages and refused to stop, or they've refused to unload or load the ships that have come in that have delivered armaments. So a

0: And courage on that black prophetic tradition down the liberation road. He didn't evolve in a vacuum by himself. So, Lise, maybe you can give us another passage from the book to excite people to read it, and we can continue our discussion about how Huey became Huey.
1: I'm going to go 9 years later. Survival lessons from solitary confinement. By the fall of 1964, Huey Newton's path was starting to diverge from that of his large and close-knit family. Conviction of assault for stabbing a man in an altercation led to a brutal and isolating experience in prison that he would later describe as a proving ground and a source of his political awakening. Looking back, Huey recognized that the torment he endured while incarcerated for the first month at the Alameda County Jail forced him to learn the secrets of surviving in prison unbroken. He viewed it as essential training for enduring maximum security lockup when he later co-led the Black Panther Party. Huey started out as a jail trustee, an inmate allowed special privileges outside his cell in exchange for good behavior. But shortly after Huey arrived, the prisoners organized a food strike and threw bowls of gloppy pea soup against their cell doors. The administration targeted Huey as a likely instigator, the only trustee who participated in the protest. As punishment, Huey wound up on the harshest level of confinement, the soul breaker. There were two such cells at the jail, each just 4.5 by 6 feet, smaller in size than a circus lion cage. Huey was stripped naked, left in the dark without a blanket, with only a sliver of light visible under the solid steel door. There was no bunk, not even a wash basin, just a 4-inch hole for inmates to relieve themselves in. The expectation was that after a few days, anyone consigned to the soul breaker would obey prison authorities, either that or start screaming for release. Prisoners were offered no showers, no family visits, just brief periodic interaction with prison officials. Such inhumane isolation rooms were later outlawed. In 1964, Huey did not yet consider himself a revolutionary, but he was stubborn. Despite the desperation he felt after a couple of days, he determined not to give in. To avoid sinking into a deep depression, he forced himself to recall his most pleasurable memories. He then tried exercising. There was enough room for push-ups. By the end of the second week, Huey felt in total control of his thought processes. Following 15 days in isolation, the guards transferred Huey back for one night to his prior cell, permitted him to shower, and had him examined by both the doctor and psychiatrist. When he still remained defiant, they returned him for the rest of the month to the soul breaker. An experience from hell Huey liked to retell, especially to new girlfriends. They always reacted with empathy and awe.
0: Melvin, what was that period like for you?
2: Well, that was still that stage of developing and trying to move in the direction of what do we do, because we're not just individuals, but we're part of humankind in general, and specifically the other humankind, because we are the people who are outside of what's considered the mainstream. So how do you do that? And of course, you always look at organization in order to move forward and in order to change things. But the interesting thing to me was, as you start to use the scientific method and to dispel ignorance by learning and moving into the future and realizing that what's behind us is behind us and we have to do something new. So we're moving forward, but as a result of that, you're reading the philosophers, you're reading the scientists, etc. And at the same time, you're trying to break something that is oppressive for a certain segment of the population, and even for the broader population

0: who are the working class but don't even realize how they are brothers and sisters to the other. As a matter of fact, there is no other when you get there. So that in that vein, you're getting into philosophy. And that was something that I still today look back at Huey and feel for someone that was handling these contradictions, because philosophers don't make good warriors. And yet Huey was a philosopher warrior. So how do you live with that? And how do you contain all of that and still move forward? It has to be something that tears at who you are and takes you in all sorts of directions.
1: You know,
2: I wanted to add something to the discussion about why, what my view was when I wrote this book. The family wanted to record what happened in their family. I was taken by Huey's testimony at the 1968 trial, where he educated the jury about the whole history of Black people in the country, a very shorthand. He didn't have a lot of time, but he wanted to show them why the Black Panther Party originated, what their purpose was, what the oppression had been for centuries, and how the founding fathers didn't include Black people, didn't include women at the founding. So there's a lot of hypocrisy in the Declaration of Independence. And I wanted to, in this book, go back and put the family history in the context of Black history. So I did further research in order to place it in that context.
1: Talk a little bit more about that, and then I want Professor Melvin Newton to come back and riff off of what you were saying. Continue.
2: Well, it was very interesting to me, for example, to find that in the early 19th century, there was a movement of abolitionists to free slaves, and they were writing pamphlets and sending letters to the South and books to the South. And the president at the time, Andrew Jackson, made sure that they didn't get delivered. They interrupted the mail going to the South. There are a lot of parallels that you can see when you go back to issues that we face today. And especially today when there's an effort to rewrite history and prevent the Smithsonian from telling all sides of American history, I felt it was important to include all aspects of that history, some of which was horrendous, obviously. Talk about Ida Wells and how she documented lynchings early on at the turn of the 20th century. Getting that background in, because that was the context in which Melvin's father and Huey's father was born.
1: Professor, yeah, riff off of that and do take that. And I must add one thing that I'm interested in. When did you actually realize that Huey and Bobby Seale were creating something that could become much bigger than a local organization? But your thoughts on what Lisa was saying, and then I'm interested in about how you related to and understood the evolution and growth of this incredible organization that developed chapters not only in this country, but around the world.
0: Well, when Huey and Bobby founded the Black Panther Party in 1966, it was quite understandable why they did it and what they were trying to do. My concern was it was going to be bloody. And did they know that? And then after I found out that they did know that, but accepted that, then it was a realization that the people involved realized that they were getting involved in something that they wouldn't necessarily get out of alive, but it was to move forward and were seeing themselves as part of humanity, and that humanity would move forward eventually. So that was the way I took it, and that was where I saw it.
1: By the way, can you shed any light on where the 10-point program came from? Did the parts of that also come from the way your family lived and fought to survive and migrated from the South to California and so on?
0: That was part of it, but the 10-point program really was fashioned after the Black Muslims program, what we want and what we believe. And they had, I think, maybe a 10-point program as well. And so it was a model after that, but it was tailored for the Black Panther Party and as a political movement, whereas the Muslim movement was a religious movement and depending upon gods to deliver for them, whereas the Black Panther Party was a materialist party dependent upon actions and politics to make changes.
2: The draft of that, first draft of that was brought over to Melvin to edit. So he was involved at the very beginning.
1: Hmm. David, I'm wondering, as you look back today, and this is part of your family history, tradition, and emotional experience, your thoughts on how Huey's work continues to inform and what it means for the period that we're living in today. I mean, Lisa already was beginning to look at some of the issues of book bannings and the kind of behavior of Trump that is mirroring the kinds of repression that was going on when your uncle was really coming up and what he was responding to.
3: Yeah, well, you're right on point, Mimi, as usual. I'm actually working at this place called CNA Sugar Factory tonight, and I'm headed there now. That's why I'm in a different location. This factory, we shut this factory down for roughly 26 days as a lockout to protect the local six warehouse union because the employer, CNH, wanted to lock them out of their pension, their medical, and reduce their pay rate. The longshore stood down on that, and we started working it again last week. So they called me to come out here and be the foreman of this operation tonight. And I had to come to make sure that it was looking right. So with that being said, you also mentioned South Africa. We traveled to South Africa as union delegates. And when we got there, I saw coasters of Winnie Mandela saying all power to the people and black fists everywhere, brown fists everywhere, Stephen Biko everywhere. And it was so much like Oakland, a place that I felt comfortable. I felt more comfortable there than any other place I've ever been in the world. I could actually live there because the spirit of the Panther was real. So with the Black Panther Party, they formed what they call survival programs. And these survival programs are relevant today. Even as recent as she wasn't elected, but Kamala Harris ran for president, the Black Panther Party is the first civil rights organization that put women in positions of power. I don't think that's been done since. I know the Black Lives Matter could be a different conversation, but they're unique in that.
1: Well, we don't nearly have enough time, so you're just going to have to pick up the book and read it. And as Lisa mentioned, you can also go online and get the film because we still have so much to learn from Huey P. Newton and we have so much to learn about the family that gave us Huey P. Newton. And so some of your final thoughts, Professor, if you, and that is Professor Melvin Newton, about what we need to understand about what your parents did and told and how their experiences and their stories really informed and created the revolutionary Huey P. Newton. And then Lisa, perhaps maybe you can slip in one more final passage if you can.
0: Okay, I'll try to do this very quickly. The whole idea within the family is to challenge those things that are problematic in your life. And we have forward movements, and then you have backlash. And we see that now. And I'm reminded of Reconstruction. We could have a very different society had it completely succeeded, but we had the backlash. And we're having that same sort of thing now. And bringing up the idea of communication through the post office, there are efforts now to use the post office against progress and change and bringing people together. The other thing is that the world is becoming a unit and like an empire. And Huey talked about this and called it intercommunalism back in the 70s. And to give an example of what's happening in, compared to the U.S., weak Iran vis-a-vis the United States impacts the entire world. And I just wish that Huey were around to see that now, because that was the way he saw the world back in 1970.
1: Yeah, and I just want to slip in another question for you as a professor. What did Black students discover when they began studying, under you, African-American history and Black writers outside of the traditional curriculum? Because that's part of what your family also gave to Huey. So what did that mean?
0: Well, it meant a new awakening in how people viewed themselves, particularly Black students. But I had various students. I had white students, Asian students, African students, etc. But your question was, how did it impact Black students? They stood up taller, and as a result of the Black Panther Party, if it did nothing else, it caused a kind of pride and this kind of positive self-awareness that make people stand up straight and refuse to be something less than what they can be.
2: I want to add something about Walter Newton, Melvin's father and Huey's father, because he stood up for himself in the South, in the Deep South. There are several anecdotes in the book about that, that people called him crazy for that because he was risking his life. And eventually he decided it was better to leave that area and take his family to California. But he would never accept that American society should just be the province of white men. And I think that was something that Huey took from his father's counsel. Hmm.
0: The old man laid the foundation for all of it.
2: Yeah, I want to mention one other thing. Listeners can also get this as an audiobook, and it's narrated by Rua. Thomas Williamson has taken the name Rua, and he was the actor who portrayed Huey in the film, his voice, the voice of Huey in our documentary. So it's a real treat to have Rua read this story.
1: Mm. So you can get the book, you must get the book, Huey P. Newton's Family, Roots of a Revolutionary Suicide. You can get the film, tell us again the film, and also the audiobook. Just quickly, those, where do we get those, Lisa?
2: Well, the audiobook is available through Amazon and other online sources, just as the print book is, both in hardback and in paperback. The movie is under the title now, In the Crosshairs, and it's available at www.justicemovie.com, either streaming or DVD. And it's also apparently on all the different platforms. I haven't tried that myself, but I believe that to be the case.
1: And Lisa, what did you learn? What did you learn from this family about the incredible presence, figure, Huey P. Newton, and the formation, along with Bobby Seale, of the Black Panther Party?
2: Well, I learned so much about the tribal nature of their family. The African roots really show in how they related to each other and to the world. They always had each other's back. when they were growing up. And it did inform who Huey became. I think he gained a lot of strength of character from his parents.
3: Mimi, can I add one
1: thing? Yes, please.
3: In the African words, they say ashe. And I have to acknowledge this true core, which would start with my grandfather, Walter Sr., my grandmother, Armelia, my aunt, Leola, my aunt, Myrtle, we call her sister, my uncle, Lee Edward, or we call him brother, my uncle, Walter Jr., my aunt, Doris, and of course, my dad and my uncle, Huey. My cousin Gwen started the tradition when Lisa spoke of rituals. When Newton falls, we sing a song called "We Are Soldiers in the Army." And I can't sing, but you have to forgive me. And then it says, sometimes you have to fight, sometimes you have to cry. And we hold the bloodstained banner. So those names need to be mentioned on this show because they are the true essence of our family. And we're honored to be here with you.
1: Well, I am.
0: And let me say quickly, sure. The song goes on to say, when you get old, when I got old, I couldn't fight anymore, but I stand up and fight anyhow.
1: Well, we see where we got it. And we carry it on. We carry it on. Well, I want to thank again Lisa Perlman and Professor Melvin Newton and D.L. Newton for all that you have given from your family, all that you've helped us learn today, and to learn and appreciate the conversation that we've had about Huey P. Newton, the Newton family, and the history of Black resistance, which certainly speaks to us. It must, and it must speak to us today because, hey, we need it now more than perhaps in the last few years, but we have work to go because, oh my gosh, those mountains still need to be climbed. And thanks for the sacrifice, the blood, sweat, and tears that went into building a true prophetic movement for liberation to instruct all of us, because it's about equal rights and justice, and you surely can't have peace unless you have equal rights and justice. And real democracy is about egalitarianism, and Huey gave his life and worked towards that. I'm Mimi Rosenberg. Thank you for listening. Thank you for your generosity. And thank you for being a supporter of Building Bridges. Until next time, stay strong, educate, agitate, and organize. For a better world is surely possible with these stations.

0: 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I'm Alex Wise.
1: There really is a consensus within the rarefied circles of political journalism in Washington and in New York among political reporters, where they actually agree that the Democrats can't go too far, can't be too extreme. They just agree.
2: When you read political articles these days, do you often find yourself incensed that the author has chosen to speak for mainstream Dems, many Americans, and other wide swaths of the electorate without the slightest bit of data to back it up? Or have you become immune to this sort of framing? This week on Sea Change Radio, we speak to John Storr of the editorial board about the reliance that political journalists have on the voice of God to carve the narratives they desire. We discuss how the media has created a dynamic where political fictions so easily become reality. Look at the impact that the DSA, the Democratic Socialists of America, is actually having on the Democratic Party, and examine communication issues within the party's leadership.

0: 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He is the publisher and founder of the editorial board. 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
1: Thanks for having me back, Alex.
0: I wanted to talk to you about a piece you just wrote for the editorial board entitled Francesca Hong's Defeat Was Stunning Only If You Believe the Press Corps' Political Fictions. Beware those speaking with the voice of God. So I don't want to really focus too much on the Wisconsin governor's race itself, but the piece was very enlightening because you focus on the media and how they speak with the voice of God. Maybe you can elaborate on what you mean by speaking with the voice of God. Is that a biblical reference, or is that a turn of phrase that you came up with on your own?
1: I kind of came up with it, but I owe credit to whoever it was, and I don't remember who it was, who came up with the idea of the voice from nowhere and applying it to the Times and how the Times seems to speak from no particular position or any kind of point of view. And I came up with the voice of God because the Times tends to speak about politics as if it's not human level. It's not on the human plane where all of us are kind of struggling over resources and limited time and our own mortality. And the Times tends to talk about politics as if there's this eternal quality. And it speaks with this authority as if it were handing down the Ten Commandments. And all politics, by the way, has an East Coast bias. Anytime you refer to the Times, it's definitely the New York Times. Anyway, the narrative is about crafting a story for the time, for its own reasons that accommodate the facts, but actually override the facts at the same time. In this case, The Times wrote this piece that got a lot of attention from people like me about Francesca Hong's stunning loss in Wisconsin. So you read the headline, and then you start reading the story, and you realize this is not a stunning loss at all. It's just a loss.
0: And it was like by a hair, and she wasn't like favored by a ton. So she was part of this DSA faction, which is getting a lot of press. And the fact that she lost while others won was somehow quite newsworthy.
1: Right. So in the reporting itself, you know, she loses by a hair. They're right next door in Minnesota, the lieutenant governor, who's very progressive, she won. So the limits of leftism are not clear if the neighboring state is where leftism also won. And then there was the fact that the primary itself in Wisconsin was quite messy, and only really at the last minute did the winner, David Crowley, emerge, and people, voters, you know, started to rally around him. So the point is that Francesca Hong is a newcomer, and she came very close to winning the prize. So is that, does her defeat really demonstrate the limits of the left? And that's a quote from the Times. And my point is, no, it's not really the limits of the left when you take all these facts into consideration. In fact, there's a lot of promise. That's another way of saying it, right? Another interpretation is that there's a lot of promise to this leftism, no matter how messy and unprepared she might have been.
0: We don't even think twice when we read these headlines because they become reality. But if you were crafting that piece, you easily could have gone with, in a stunning showing of strength for the DSA during the summer of 2026, Peggy Flanagan won and Hong came very close to winning and blah, blah, blah. You could just completely put it into a different suit of clothes.
1: Right, and that's my point in the piece, is that these are choices, right? These are choices made by the New York Times. But because it is the New York Times, and because it does present itself as speaking with the voice of God, these choices do not appear to be choices, right? They just seem to be this eternal truth. And so people read these headlines and are like, okay, this is the limits of leftism, and the establishment really did strike back. I think that was the exact quote, that the establishment struck back. And that also was not very clear when you look at the facts, because only at the very last minute did David Crowley win.
0: So there's really nothing to be gained politically by praising Democrats. You name the faction, whether it be Republicans, whether it be centrists, whether it be dyed-in-the-wool liberals, they're all going to be complaining about Democrats. Maybe you can explain how we got here as a country where the party that continues to deliver better results is always on defense.
1: Yeah. So the thing about whenever we have conversations about the media and the Democrats, in this case, we talk about how, you know, the New York Times told us this story about the limits of leftism and how that's actually not quite the case when you dig deep into the details. That conversation has to be put in a larger context, which is the media environment of the entire United States, where it's almost impossible to speak in the affirmative for any Democrat. So David Roberts' point is that there's actually a reward for dumping on the Democrats each and every time. No matter where you stand in politics, there's actually a reward. So if you're a Republican, you're demonstrating your shared hatred of Democrats. If you're in the center, you're demonstrating how you're above it all and above all politics. If you're a progressive, you're demonstrating your high moral principles. And so on and on and on, and so, to the point where, in my view, the phrase democratic establishment doesn't have much value at all because everybody has a different interpretation of it and it's all bad. I think really any kind of conversation is about the media and the Democratic Party itself needs to be understood within that information environment.
0: And we could also call it the political establishment. That's kind of how we got Donald Trump. He wasn't a politician. That was kind of the appeal to his supporters, is like, say what you will about him, but he says what's on his mind, or he's rich, so he won't be beholden to moneyed interests. He's already got his own money. You know, these were people who thought that there's something inherently wrong with any establishment.
1: I think while we have in our minds that there's this kind of anti-democratic media environment we live in, we have to also understand the nature of political parties, which is that they change. They're always changing. They're always evolving. And then we shall keep in mind how the media interprets that change. I think the media, the way it exists right now, interprets change within the Republican Party as natural and legitimate. Even if they use words, they used to use words like insurgents, but they don't use that word anymore, like back in the Tea Party day. But that change is always kind of legitimate and valid, and the media tends to accept it. When it comes to change within the Democratic Party, though, that change is not seen as natural or even legitimate. In fact, it's not legitimate because it's not natural. It's seen as always a choice, and this choice is always fraught with peril and danger. And you can't go too far to the left because there's going to be some kind of reaction, right? And within this interpretation of basically the in terms of the times, they kind of pretend that the Democratic Party can't change, right? It can't change, it can't evolve, it can't become evolve in the way that the Republicans have evolved. And so therefore any kind of change is seen as like the Democrats have to prove themselves. Like the Democrats don't have to prove anything. If a candidate runs and wins, then that's it. He's part of the establishment, right? That's it. He doesn't have to prove himself beyond doing what he's done, but the media always treats the Democrats as if they have to win. They did that with Biden, by the way. Like, even after he won the presidency, he had to continually prove himself. and that's partly because, as I say, there's this different interpretation between the parties where the Republicans are seen as legitimate and natural, and the Democrats are kind of always on the edge of illegitimacy.

0: This is Alex Wise on SeaChange Radio, and I'm speaking to John Storr of the editorial board. So, John, we saw this last weekend on Meet the Press. Hakeem Jeffries, the minority leader, was being interviewed by Kristen Welker, and she said, what happens if and when DSA members of the Democratic Party get elected? Are they part of your party? And his first reaction was, I'm against defund the police and I'm against open borders, and basically exposed himself to all the biggest weaknesses of the Republican Party has tried to exploit over the last decade or so of the Democrats. But then when she said, well, what happens if they win? She said, well, you know, if they win, they're going to vote with us and that'll be all right. And, you know, similarly, I saw John Fetterman on Jon Stewart. Senator Fetterman was talking about, well, I don't want to be, I mean, these DSA members need to just go get their own party if they don't believe in, you know, X, Y, and Z. And Jon Stewart was like, they're a caucus. They're like the Black Caucus or in the Democratic Party or the Freedom Caucus. We have a two-party system. The reality of becoming a nationally powerful third party, it's not happening anytime very soon in this country. I think what you're talking about with this Voices of God and the narrative feeds into these politicians reacting that way.
1: Yeah, well, a politician like Hakeem Jeffries, the House Minority Leader, he's going to have two things on his mind. One is the truth, and then there's the perceptions of the truth, right? And he'll end up privileging the perceptions of the truth, even if it's antithetical to the truth, because that's going to be where the power is. And so I think in his case, I don't know, I think what in his case, he's going with perceptions of the truth. And from his point of view, for some reason, he's got this idea that saying anything nice about democratic socialists is going to be some kind of liability for him. I think there's two things about Jeffries that people should keep in mind. And one is that he's not a good communicator, and that's actually not his job. Nancy Pelosi was also a terrible communicator, but she was arguably the best House Speaker in American history.
0: So you're saying that if he becomes majority leader and he becomes an effective one, then we can look past this rhetoric.
1: So we live in a very highly mediated political environment. That old school backroom negotiating stuff is, there's not any separation anymore. Everything is real highly visible, and it's important to have a Democratic leader who is able to communicate clearly. And my hope is that he will learn and grow. And I think personally, I think he has. His rhetoric has changed quite a bit since the 2024 election. His rhetoric changed dramatically after Rachel Good was murdered. He spoke much more forcefully after that because I think he was speaking for a brand new majority. You got to have faith in your leader. I think leaders need grace, especially from people on their own side. But at the same time, he has to be receptive to the criticism from the people on his own side, right? And if people are not happy with the way he's performing, he needs to acknowledge that and step up. If he doesn't, well, then there are going to be choices made. One more point about this, and that is that people like us, Alex, tend to think, well, he needs to just step aside and have somebody new come along. That we need to recognize that that is not going to happen. He is next in line. And everybody, by the way, in the House of Representatives who identifies as a Democrat knows that and accepts that. They might make noise about it, but shy of some kind of scandal, he will be the next House Speaker, right? And so I think it's important for all of us to understand that if we criticize him, there are consequences to that criticism.
0: Speaking about the legitimacy of these far-left Democrats, the Democratic Socialists of America who are getting elected, I read a tweet from somebody who said, we are going to see a lot of Democrats in rural areas toss the party under the bus, and I'd implore my fellow libs to understand that this is unequivocally necessary to rebuilding a broader coalition. Welcome this tactic because it will 1,000% help us win. This is from a guy named @Hutchinson. This is kind of what you're talking about with the infighting. Everybody has an opinion that it's 1,000% right.
1: The idea is that, you know, rural voters don't trust either of the parties, and so if it's okay to smear your own party in order to present yourself as above the parties and therefore be electable. And I wish more people would hear this, that you cannot beat a Republican by smearing the Democrats. Okay, you can't. You can't cut down your own party, present that to voters, and ask them, now vote for my party. That's not going to work.
0: Bernie Sanders and AOC, Alexandria Ocasio-Cortez, are pretty much the power brokers of the left wing, and neither of them endorsed Francesca Hong, for example. And AOC and Bernie are pretty savvy with who they endorse. I would argue that Bernie and AOC's endorsements are on a par now with Obama's.
1: Yeah, I would say so. I'll focus on AOC. I like her better. I think she is the kind of progressive that other up-and-comers, people who want to get involved in politics, should model themselves after, because she's highly progressive, right on the, very vanguard, but she doesn't tear down the party. Bernie will do that. AOC won't do that.
0: Bernie will not pull punches on a John Fetterman. Like, AOC might be a little more, let's focus on Donald Trump and let's talk about the fascists who are in charge. She's a little more disciplined.
1: Yeah, it's not widely understood, though it should be. She's a very savvy political operator, working within the party. And as a force that moves the party gradually left, helping it evolve left the way it should evolve, and so that it's truly an oppositional party to the Republicans, right? She understands that this mushy middle is not going to be truly oppositional. It's going to be more compromising and accommodating. And it's the more you move it left and bring majorities with you, then you will have be able to present to voters, here are two choices and they're very different. Now pick one.
0: So let's go back to the voice of God framing for a moment. I don't know if we gave enough examples for our listeners. You quote Jonathan Martin from Politico in your piece where he writes, it was a, quote, crisis averted moment for mainline Democrats. He's speaking for mainline Democrats. And it's not just the New York Times. I saw a New Yorker headline on a piece they did on John Roberts recently. The title was, John Roberts likes to stress that the Supreme Court is fundamentally nonpartisan, but many Americans believe that he has presided over the court's rightward march. This is the kind of framing you're talking about, where the reporter is speaking in this omniscient voice that makes something true.
1: Yeah, that's the problem. It makes something that's not true into something true, and then there are political consequences as a result. I don't give enough time in that piece to Joan Didion, the late Joan Didion. She wrote a book called Political Fictions a while back, and that's the word that we're looking for, is these political fictions that arise from these narratives which themselves attempt to speak with the voice of God, right? So you have a fictions with this godly authority, and people tend to receive them as true. And one of those ideas is that you know, in Wisconsin, the Democrats dodged a bullet. And the reason that Martin says things like that is because there really is a consensus within the rarefied circles of political journalism in Washington and in New York among political reporters, where they actually agree that the Democrats can't go too far, can't be too extreme. They just agree. And the reason they agree is because they all say the same thing to each other all the time. It's not a hypothesis that they test. They just all agree. And so because they all agree, you get stories like this.
0: And what do they agree on? They agree that America is a center-right nation.
1: Yeah, that's what they agree on. I mean, what they're really agreeing on, but they won't say this, is that the true center of power in America is whiteness, and the true consensus is white supremacy. That's what they're really saying, but they're not going to say that because that would be gauche. You know, that would be impolite or some other word that a snob might use. But that's what they're really saying, though, Alex. And I think that's why, by the way, the press looks at the Democrats as slightly illegitimate, because the Democrats are a multiracial, multi-ethnic, multi-religious party, right? Whereas the Republicans are white, white, and white, like all the way through. And so they therefore represent to the media politically, historically, culturally, an automatic natural legitimacy. And that is, I wish more people would really understand that that is the double standard that animates all of political journalism.

0: wanna hurt no kangaroo. We'll build an all-American amusement park there.
1: This is Alex Wise on Sea Change Radio, and I'm speaking to John Storr. He's the editor and founder of the Editorial Board. People can go to editorialboard.com to check out all of his content there. On the flip side, we see that these labels can perpetuate and be very effective. The Republicans are masters of this. We see it right now. They should be reeling rhetorically, but what do they go to right now? Everybody's a communist, right? We're going back to McCarthyism propaganda. And it doesn't matter that the Middle East is in flames and that gas prices are through the roof and there's horrible corruption and you name the topic, it's not going very well. But the other guys are communists.
2: Yeah, I mean, propaganda is their forte. I mean, they don't care about governing, right? They don't care about real people. They don't care about their own people. Propaganda is what they're good at. That is their strength. And it always will be the case. And I would add that it's probably not, the calling everybody a communist is probably not going to work now because the tide is against them. But you could take that same rhetorical strategy and put it in a different context and it will work.
1: I mean, it doesn't work to us, but I was just overhearing a family speaking in a restaurant in a SFO at San Francisco Airport, and they were not from San Francisco, I'm pretty sure, but the husband was asking the wife and kids, like, would you rather vote for a socialist or a Republican at this point? You know, it was like, that's the framing. Those are people who have been consuming this propaganda.
2: Yeah, and I think in defense of Hakeem Jeffries in his interview, his mumbling interview on Sunday, what he did there was actually what people should do. I think Democrats should do. And he's just focused on people. Ultimately, he was like, I just don't want to talk about that. I want to talk about human beings, right? And I think that's how you get through all of these labels and all this ideology. But ultimately, though, I think what Jeffries does and what Hong did and all and anybody in the Democratic Party should be doing is just focusing on people. And to bring this back around to the voice of God thing, bring politics back down to earth where we can really understand who is doing what to whom, how and why, and how much it's going to cost and why we should do it and if it's important and all the things that human level questions, right, in the interest of human affairs. And whenever we start talking as if we're the voice of God, or whenever we listen to people who claim to speak with the voice of God, I think that's when things go sideways and people die.
1: The problem with what you're saying from a strategy standpoint is that it plays into the dynamic that we're seeing right now, that we've seen for the last several decades, where Republicans don't want to govern, like you said, but they can just attack, while Democrats, they can't just attack. I see criticisms on the left and the right saying, well, what do they stand for? The Democrats have a real problem because they don't know what their Medicare for All stance is or whatever. They have to quibble over the nuance of policy, but they can't just be like, hey, have you seen what's going on the other side? And the onus is on Democrats to be the grown-ups, even when they're not in power.
2: I agree with you that why do we need to be perfect when we've got these people over here? And I don't know the answer to that. Partly it's their media environment, Alex, and the media environment that we're in incentivizes conflict, whereas Democratic power is based on solidarity and unity. We need to bring more people into the tent, right? And that means making allowances for differences, right? And being tolerant. And a media environment like the one we have now, where it, you know, we're supposed to know exactly what we stand for at all times and no matter what the situation is. I mean, that's not what human beings are not built that way. We're just not. But we've created this information environment that has this expectation of us. And I think that's a tension. I don't know how to resolve that tension, if it ever will be resolved.
1: Well, I always enjoy your insights, and I hope we can circle back with each other after the midterms. John Storr of the Editorial Board, thanks so much for being my guest on Sea Change Radio.
2: Thanks, Alex.

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3: Hello there. Peabody here. And this is the Wayback Machine for traveling through time.

Yes, welcome to the Wayback Hour. And, well, we're going to do something with the White Album. We were kind of going down memory lane, and I can remember, well, let's see, there was a couple of shaggy-haired middle schoolers who spent the day at Ford Music in our little town. Spent, what, 6 hours down there listening to him play the White Album over and over and over and over and over again, and loving every second of it. And, of course, the shaggy-haired guy I was with was my good friend MKP, and hopefully he's listening in. And so we're going to do a special show about the White Album, and it's going to be all covers, well, pretty much all covers of songs from the White Album played in sequential order, so they will sound kind of familiar. Starting off, side one, track one. This, of course, is Back in the USSR.

0: side one of the White Album covered. Started off with Back in the USSR. That was Liz Green with that cover, followed by Susie and the Banshees doing Dear Prudence. Big Linda did that amazing cover of Glass Onion. And then House of Heroes paid homage to Obla Dee Obla Da, sort of the Beatles' first big toe in the water of ska right there. Pixies, Black Francis and Friends with Wild Honey Pie live. That was Deerhoof with The Continuing Story of Bungalow Bill. And While My Guitar Gently Weeps, that's an early acoustic version from George Harrison from the Escher demos. And then we ended the set with Tori Amos with Happiness is a Warm Gun. We'll be back with Disc 1, Side 2 in just one moment.
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the Wayback Hour, back at you with Mickey and Lori. We are playing covers of all the tracks in order. And so we're on to side two right now. And boy, this is one of the songs I always felt that the Beatles could have just left off this album. But being that, you know, we want to do the White Album show, it's only fair to include it. This is a cover by Vashti Bunyan and Max Richter, which by itself is weird bedfellows. This track is called Martha, My Dear.

there lived a young boy named Rocky Raccoon. One day his woman run off with another guy. Hit young Rocky in the eye. Rocky didn't like that. He said, I'm gonna get that boy. So one day he walked into town and booked himself a room in the local saloon.

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1: I'm not supposed to say anything, so I just want to say that this song is dedicated to my mom.

0: Mickey here with the Wayback Hour, along with our lovely producer, Lori, who's put together a great show for us. We are doing the complete covers of the White Album, the Beatles' White Album. And so we are paying homage to it. We've just finished with side two, I guess, if you're looking at the sequence of the tracks. Martha, My Dear is the first track, covered by Vashti Bunyan and Max Richter. Boy, talk about strange bedfellows. Max does great experimental stuff, and Vashti, of course, is the soft, folky kind of thing. And they teamed up, sounded pretty good, actually. That was followed by Kasabian, who covered I'm So Tired. And then that was followed with Blackbird, a multilingual version from Julie Fowlis. A Street Ring did George Harrison's Piggies, which for some reason makes a lot more sense with an accordion in there. And I'm thinking, why didn't I hear that before? Followed, okay, Rocky Raccoon. That was Lena Horne, right? Wow. With Gabor Szabo. Field Music covered Ringo's Don't Pass Me By. And then, yes, Lowell Fulson. Man, a great blues artist, giving the full blues treatment to Why Don't We Do It in the Road. And then we heard I Will. That's a Paul McCartney track covered by Joan as Policewoman, featuring Violet. Ended the side with a live version of Julia. And that was Sean Lennon singing about his granny right there. That blows my mind just thinking about that. Anyway, so we're going to move on to disc two momentarily.
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0: Two more sides of the White Album to go here in this next hour. Going to start it off with, Paul McCartney. Covering the Beatles. This is a live version of Birthday, recorded live in Montreal in 2002.
4: Oh yeah. Chanson est pour une dame qui a 400 ans. Bonne fête.

0: Français, Français, Québec.
1: Remember that. John, I want to talk to you about your new group, the Dirty Mac, sure, which you got together for tonight's show.
2: Well,
1: comprised of yourself.
2: Myself, that's Winston Legthigh, you know. And we've got Mitch Mitchell from the Jimi Hendrix Experience.
1: Are you really?
2: Yeah,
1: experienced?
2: Really. Oh, very, very. And we've got Eric Clapton from the Cream, the late great Cream,
1: Michael,
2: the
1: late great. Fantastic.
2: And we've got Keith Richard, your own soul brother.
1: Dirty.

0: side three of the White Album Reimagined, the White Album Covered, however you want to think about it. See, at the top of the hour, we started with Paul McCartney doing a live version, live in Montreal from 2002, of Birthday. And then it was the Dirty Mac. And that's John Lennon, Mitch Mitchell, Eric Clapton, and Keith Richard from the Rolling Stones Rock and Roll Circus, which was done in 1968, but didn't see the light of day until just a few years ago, actually, doing Your Blues. And then it was Sheryl Crow covering Mother Nature's Son. Kristen Hurst, formerly of Throwing Muses and 50-Foot Wave, did Everybody's Got Something to Hide Except Me and My Monkey. Paul Weller did Sexy Sadie. And, of course, Oasis, sort of the children by different parents of the Beatles, Helter Skelter live, and then the Black Crowes live with George Harrison's Long. All things considered, I'd say side three of the White Album is probably the most rockish side that the Beatles did since probably Hard Day's Night. Really, just some great rock numbers right there. 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

0: Welcome back to the Wayback Hour as we're doing our White Album special, getting ready for side four, the fourth and final side. And the Beatles released two different versions of the song Revolution. They released the single version, which was the flip side of Hey Jude, kind of a rocky number. And then they released on the White Album Revolution 1, which was always known as the slow version of Revolution. And we have a different version today to start side four. This is the Beatles, and this is take 20, the mono mix, the original mix of Revolution 1. And you better buckle yourself in, because it's a 10-minute deal, and I think you'll understand how Revolution 9 came to be by listening to this track. This is the Beatles doing Revolution 1.
1: Revolution take 20.
2: I take two.

0: It is that.
1: Even then,

0: side four of the White Album right there. Started off with track one. That was Revolution 1. That was the take 20, which served as sort of the master take for both Revolution 1 and Revolution 9. That was the Beatles, of course, doing that, followed by Barbra Streisand, yeah, doing Honey Pie. And then, yes, this was the tribute to Laurie here. Ella Fitzgerald doing Savoy Truffle, George's track. Bardo Pond did Cry Baby Cry. And we just heard Linda Ronstadt doing Good Night.
1: 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It's Tuesday, August 25th, 2026, and it's noon. Our guest today is Dr. Richard Orndorff, geology professor at Eastern Washington University. And today, we're having a special two-hour show, and we're talking about dams, dams, and dams. But first, Mike has a few words to say.
2: I'm Mike Peterson. The views we express do not necessarily represent those of KRS. Spokane high temperatures in the mid-90s today and tomorrow, then cooling to the upper 70s later on in the week. And Thin Air Community Radio's anniversary gala is coming September 25th. Live music, a curated silent auction, a card draw raffle, and dinner on the third floor of the Spokane Central Library. Professional auctioneer Jeff Owens takes a mic for the live auction. Tickets at kyrs.org. And then before we get started the interview, some good news. The Washington Department of Natural Resources has finalized a priority list of five trust land transfer projects that they recommend for funding the state legislature. For the first time, that list includes Thorpe Natural Area Trust Land Transfer Project proposed for management by the Spokane Department of Parks and Recreation. Next step will be the Washington Department of Natural Resources to approve the recommended list of projects and then send that approved list of roughly $30 million to the legislator as part of the funding proposal.
1: And we're going to be talking about Thorpe next month.
2: Yeah, and that's just such good news.
1: Sun, Spokane Urban Nature.
2: Yeah, thanks to all the people who worked on that.
1: Well, Rick, welcome again to Earth Matters Now.
3: Thank you.
1: I've been really looking forward to this interview. Dams are such an interesting subject, but tell listeners a little bit about yourself again.
3: I'm a professor at EWU. I've been there since 2003. I have a somewhat diverse background. I have 2 degrees in mechanical engineering. I have completed the requirements for an undergraduate degree, the required courses. And then I have a PhD in applied geology. So I have a somewhat unique background to look at dams, have an understanding of natural systems and how dams impact natural systems. But I also have a keen interest in the process of locating dams and building dams. That said, we don't need any more dams.
1: So when a few weeks ago I put into my browser, how many dams are there in the world? One of the figures that I saw was there's 58,000 major dams and at least 90,000 dams in the U.S. alone. And I was looking at a website called Scientific Data with a section called Global Dam Tracker. Have you ever wondered, because I've wondered, what the weight of all those dams do to the Earth's surface? Because, you know, we know that cities are sinking, really, because of all the big buildings. What's going on there with the weight of dams?
3: So we know that when you build a really big dam and create a giant reservoir, it does create a certain amount of seismicity. I lived in Las Vegas in the late 90s, early 2000s, and that was an area that experienced earthquakes, small magnitude earthquakes, as Lake Mead was filling. Now, Lake Mead is one of the largest reservoirs in the United States. It's 110 miles long. And when Hoover Dam was finished, 1935, they closed the gates and basically kept 2 years of Colorado River flow, because that's how much water Lake Mead holds. Wow. So we have this process that we talk about in geology called isostasy. And that's the floating balance between the upper rigid plates, the lithosphere, makes up the surface of the Earth, and then the plastic material called the asthenosphere that lies underneath. Now, when I say plastic, it's not what we think of as a material that's, you know, made from petroleum. Plastic in this sense refers to the characteristics of materials, and that means it has characteristics of both a fluid and a solid. Most of us at some point in our lives have played with silly putty, which is an engineered material designed to be plastic. If you put it on a sloping surface and observe it, it flows down that surface. That's the fluid nature of silly putty. But I don't know if everybody performed this experiment. I did as a kid. If you set it on your driveway and hit it with a hammer, it will shatter, which is not characteristic of fluid. So you've got something that is undefined as purely a solid or as a liquid, and that's the asthenosphere. It will flow and adapt to that overlying layer, and it's movement of the asthenosphere that drives plate tectonic interactions like the convergent boundary between the North American plate and the Juan de Fuca plate on the Pacific Northwest. But it also allows the lithosphere to flex as a result of either adding weight or removing weight. So when you create a really big reservoir, and in fact, a really big heavy dam, there is the potential to depress the lithosphere into the asthenosphere. And alternatively, what we see in a lot of our largest southwestern reservoirs, the loss of water, some of them are at their lowest level ever historically, we're probably experiencing a certain amount of rebound. I don't know that building a dam has produced large earthquakes, damaging earthquakes, but we do recognize that that seismicity takes place. Another example, I don't want to get too deep into isostasy, but another example is having grown up in northeastern Ohio, there were periodic earthquakes, magnitude 3 or 4, underneath the Great Lakes. Well, the Great Lakes were carved by ice sheets that were miles thick. The Laurentide ice sheet carved out the Great Lakes. And 10,000 years later, the lithosphere is still rising after the melting of those ice sheets. So it's a slow process, that adaptation, the floating balance between lithosphere and asthenosphere.
2: Yeah, it makes you wonder what our floods through here, you know, when the ice dams broke, if that had any impact, because a few months we had hundreds of feet of water deep in many places that didn't have any water at all before that.
3: That's right. There are places like the Tri-Cities where that water was trapped. So you had this, and in Montana, right, you had this giant ice age lake that was the size of a Great Lake.

0: some buildings, some big cities, like I think Manhattan. What's the geology there? Maybe San Francisco? Do you happen to, I mean, I don't expect you to know the actual types of rocks, but there's still a similar process that's going on with cities sinking.
1: There is, but it's not an isostatic process.
0: Okay.
1: A lot of it has to do with the type of material that the city is built on. Often, where we see in the United States, most of our big urban areas are coastal, and that's associated with the availability of transportation along rivers, fisheries, things like that. So they're often built on material that is carried in and deposited at the mouth of the river where the velocity slows. So it's unconsolidated material, which is not as strong as solid rock is. Hmm. You think about San Francisco, right? It's on the delta created by the Sacramento and the San Joaquin rivers. In an area where you get seismicity, shaking, you often have those saturated sediments lose strength, and you get a process called liquefaction, where you can get long-term settling, but you can also get very sudden subsidence into that loose material.
2: Okay. Huh. Well,
0: thank you.
2: Yeah. Thinking about dams again, they must have a long history. Like, who built the first dam, and what is the story of how they people figured out that they might be useful?
1: I think the reality is we don't know the answer, because we have dams or pieces of dams that are preserved in the archaeological record. I just had a group of students do a project on water resource management by indigenous peoples at Mesa Verde in Colorado. And Mesa Verde is it's a cuesta. It's a tilted mesa. So the slope of the mesa directed water, and the people that lived there in this, you know, thousands to hundreds of years before colonial people arrived, they managed the water resources. They built dams. There are remnants of those dams that still exist there. They built cisterns. They grew corn. And so some of these dams were diversion dams, type of dam, that directed water into the areas where they were actively practicing agriculture. So that's not old compared to human history, but it shows that it's kind of a natural way that humans adapt to scarce water conditions and direct water to whatever their purposes are. The oldest dam that I've ever read about is the Jawa Dam in Jordan. And it's about 5,000 years old. And it is what we would today call an embankment dam. So it's made of rock and soil, and they use slabs of rock on the front face to help prevent the water from moving through the dam itself. So there are parts of that are still preserved that you can visit and see. So that's a 5,000 year old structure. Now, we know that the Neolithic Revolution, right, started off in the Fertile Crescent in the Middle East. So it's not unexpected that we would find these types of structures in that area where people first practiced agriculture, at least that we know of, that they built states, that they invented writing as they were trading back and forth. There's another dam, Kafara Dam in Egypt, that dates to about the same time. And again, it's pieces of that structure, but it's recognizable in that it crosses a drainage, and it's the same type of rock and soil structure. There are a couple of dams, I think one in Syria and one in India, that are still functional, that are about 3,000 years old. Now, they weren't built and left alone, right?
0: Right.
1: The people in the area have managed those dams, but the original structure dates back 3,000 years.
2: Wow.
0: Wow.
2: And then, of course, there's my favorite dam builder, the Beaver.
0: Beavers.

0: wonder how many people back then saw beaver dams and thought, huh, that's not a bad way to save some water for late in the summer.
1: Yep, yep. I mean, so numbers are all over the place when you look at how many dams there are, because the definition can vary widely. Where I grew up, farmers had stock ponds. So these little creeks, they would just pile soil and rock and create these, for the purpose you're talking about, they would create these ponds that would be full of water all summer long. They wouldn't have to rely on, you know, rainwater. I don't think I would count those as officially a dam. And a lot of that would be illegal based on environmental protection laws, because we do have laws about protecting riparian or river habitats. But you see that all over Washington. When you drive through rural Washington, you see the same thing. I see it in Cheney.
2: Yeah. And I grew up in central Washington, and, you know, there's obviously a lot of agriculture there because of the Columbia Basin Federal Irrigation Project. But even in dryland farming, it seems humans just know that storing water somehow, some way, is the natural thing to do. I mean, you know, they don't have beavers in Egypt, last I've heard. But humans build structures.
1: Yes.
2: It's just basic structures, something to live in, but there are some fabulous structures that, you know, like the pyramids, people don't live in them or didn't live in them. I still think that they don't, unless they're dead. It almost seems like it's just a sort of a universal human thing to build something and to observe the way water moves and figure out, oh, there's some sticks blocking that creek, and it, you know, has created a little pond, and I could use that. So just kind of, do you have that sense in your history in studying dams that it is kind of a natural thing that humans build? Or?
1: I think it is. And I think that rivers have been central to humans. Our ancestors, nomadic hunter-gatherers, would have followed rivers because there was always a source of food and a source of water. So I think they're intimately familiar, always have been, with rivers, and even more so in arid lands. I know, living in the West, when I think of dams, I think of the big concrete dams on the Colorado River and the Columbia River. But the eastern United States actually has more dams than the West. I guess it's unsurprising there are more rivers. The purpose of those dams is different. I lived for a while in southern Indiana, Evansville, Indiana, on the Ohio River. And the Ohio River has dams, but the Ohio River, those dams were built for transportation. Most people don't realize the Ohio basically forms in Pittsburgh. Three Rivers Stadium, if people are football fans, used to sit at the site of the beginning of the Ohio. The Monongahela River and the Allegheny River joined to form the Ohio, which then flowed south and west, and then finally joined the Mississippi at Cairo, Illinois, southernmost Illinois, doubled the Mississippi River flow. So a huge amount of water. That was a transportation corridor, and it still is. So the dams along the Ohio were built with locks to create still water ponds to submerge rapids so that barges could move up and down the river into the Mississippi. And you see the same thing in the Mississippi, where it was such an important corridor for transportation before rail, before roads were built, and still to this day, that the purpose of building those dams was to facilitate transportation. I had a student who grew up in Wisconsin who did a project on water management along the Wisconsin River. And there, the dams were built to provide sluices to transport timber. In northern Wisconsin, they would cut the timber, the river flow wasn't strong enough, so the timber would be stranded on rapids. So they built a series of dams, but they weren't fully closed. The dams would create reservoirs, ponds, but they would leave a very narrow section open that would create high enough water flow that it would drive the timber downstream. Mm-hmm. So you had this kind of stepping sequence of these dams solely to move logs.
2: And you see this in Europe too. In England, there's all these canals, but those were probably to move goods on ships. And and in France, and of course the Netherlands is famous for that. And then rivers have been used just to move logs downstream. But in that case, dams in most cases would be an impediment. I've seen it on the Clearwater. My dad, who was 91, just recently died, but he did that when he was growing up on the Clearwater River. You know, just you get the big rafts. I mean, they just look like big wooden rafts, and they have a tent on them, and people just, and it's really dangerous work, and just push logs around. Of course, they do it on the Yukon and the Mackenzie up in, you know, in the Arctic, near Arctic as well. Rivers are another super interesting subject. But anyway, I wanted to ask you to take our listeners on a magical mystery tour of okay. all the different kinds of dams in the Northwest.
1: So when we look at dams, I think the first thing people think about are concrete dams. Mm-hmm. And we have one of the biggest dams in the world, the Grand Coulee Dam. It was finished in 1942. When it was completed, it was the largest structure ever built by humans, a massive concrete dam. Most dams are not made of concrete, though. So there are two broad categories of dams. We have a set of concrete dams, not all of which are the same. And then we have what are called embankment dams. So embankment dams are made of unconsolidated material, different types of soil and rock. And when I say soil, it's not something that you dig out of your garden and build a dam out of. Soil can be anything from an engineering perspective, cobbles, gravel, pure sand, pure silt, different types of clay. The tallest dam in the United States is the Oroville Dam in California, Northern California. And I hope we come back to that because we had a near failure in 2017.
2: Yeah,
1: that's
2: worth talking
1: about.
2: Yeah.
1: But that's an embankment dam. So the tallest dam, 770 feet high, is made of unconsolidated material. Now, you can't just pile rock and soil and expect it to stop water, because the water will percolate through and eventually destroy it. There's something that occurs called piping that concentrates that flow through permeable material until it creates these almost fire hoses of stuff coming out. That's the end of an embankment dam when that occurs. There has to be something that stops the flow of water when you build an embankment dam. And there's two ways to do it. One is to use an impermeable core. So somewhere within that rock and soil is a core that doesn't allow water to flow through. That could be clay, because clay, I mean, you can't use every type of clay. That's another show talking about all the varieties of clay and the characteristics of clay. I think it would put many people to sleep, but it's interesting.
2: Well, you could do the show at midnight in case we have some insomniacs listening.
1: Okay, that would do the trick. Better than melatonin.
2: Yeah.
1: So you can use a clay core. Clay is used in landfills. So you put a layer of clay at the base of a landfill to keep water from percolating downward, carrying toxins in the landfill downward. So another way to use that clay is to create this vertical wedge. And embankment dams are wedge-shaped. So narrow at the top, broad at the bottom, gravity resists the push of the water in the reservoir behind them. You can have a concrete core in an embankment dam. And another one that has grown in popularity worldwide is an asphalt core. Asphalt is a natural material. If you refine petroleum, there are places where you have asphalt seeps. Mm-hmm. Indigenous people would line canoes with asphalt.
2: Well, like, for example, La Brea tar pits?
1: Exactly.
2: Okay.
1: Yeah, exactly. So you can have an asphalt core, and there are advantages, especially in seismically active areas, because asphalt, unlike concrete, is a flexible material. You know, we have two basic types of road surfaces. We have a Portland cement concrete that's hard and brittle, but we also have what's called an asphalt concrete, where asphalt is the binder that holds the aggregate, which actually gives the road its strength. Together, asphalt is known as a flexible concrete. It can move with the weight of cars and trucks overhead. It can move with expansion contraction of soil associated with freezing cooling, for example. And so as the core of an embankment dam, you also see that flexibility at work. If that dam is in an area with seismicity, you know, that shaking can crack a concrete core. It can damage a clay core, but the asphalt will flex with the movement. So one way to stop the movement of water through earth materials, unconsolidated earth materials, is via that core. You often see the core used in conjunction with a facing material on the upstream side. So a facing material would be a concrete pad that doesn't allow the water in the reservoir to move into the dam. You can use an asphalt surface there as well. And historically, many dams have used masonry to prevent the movement of water. If you travel in the British Isles, I don't know how many people pay attention to dams, but in the British Isles and elsewhere in Europe, you can see masonry dams, as well as in the Middle East, where it's literally bricks and mortar that are creating that impermeable upstream surface that basically holds the water in place.
2: Is there a special place where clay comes from for dams? Because you can bring asphalt in, you can mix concrete right at site, and you still have to haul some materials in, obviously. But if you can't use clay for any clay for every type of dam, I mean, what's like the best clay? Where do the sources come from?
1: There are clay deposits worldwide. So clays form the rock shale. And when we look at the surface of the earth, 70% is covered with sedimentary rock. And the dominant types of sedimentary rock are shale, limestone, sandstone. So Washington is a rare place because we have very little sedimentary rock exposed at the surface. You would search long and hard to find a source material for clay in Washington. But they're abundant most places. There are companies that find and develop clay as a resource, and not just for the cores of embankment dams. Clay is 90% of cosmetics is clay. Clay is used in road signs as reflective material. Most pharmaceuticals, the tablets that you take, are mostly clay. Yes, there's medicine in there, but the rest of it is clay. Kaopectate is kaolin. My dog had a stomach problem and she ate kaolinite tablets. That's a type of clay. Clay is everywhere. And of course, it's used to make bricks. And it's used to make concrete because to make concrete, you need to make Portland cement. And that's made with a combination of limestone and shale, crushed, baked to form something called sinter, which is then crushed again. That becomes Portland cement.
2: So I kind of got us off track. I was just...
0: Yeah, just, back to our tour.
2: Just slightly back to our... Yes, back to our tour. I was just curious because you just explained. I had no idea about. So sorry about that, listeners. But
1: I go off on tangents. I'm sorry. Especially exciting topics.
2: Topics like clay. Well, if you're just joining us, you're listening to Earth Matters Now on Community Radio, KYRS Medical Lake Spokane, 88.1 and 92.3 FM. I'm Laura Ackerman, along with Mike Peterson. And our special guest today is Dr. Rick Orndorff. He is a geologist at Eastern Washington University. And we're talking about dams with some sort of little tangents related to dams. this is a special 2-hour show.
0: Yeah, and so touring around Washington State, I mean, Grand Coulee clearly is a big cement dam. Right. And what about the other dams? Are there any brick ones? There are some dirt ones, I'm sure.
1: There are. The other category, and this is where I got way off track, talking about cores of embankment dams. The other category of dam is the concrete dam. And that's what we see along the Columbia River, is entirely concrete dams. They take a few different forms. So Grand Coulee is a massive structure called a gravity dam. And a gravity dam is the least artistic style of dam. It relies simply on the weight of the concrete to hold water back. So concrete dams, gravity dams, are just giant wedges. So the dam, it looks big at the top, it's much bigger at the bottom. They're just wedges of concrete that span a river. And all of the dams on the Columbia, if you look at the main stream, it's hard to count all of the dams on the tributaries. There are so many, but I think the main stream has 14 dams, three in British Columbia, and if I remember right, 11 along the Columbia through Washington and along the Washington-Oregon border. They are all gravity dams. They're not all the same size. Grand Coulee is immense, not only in the size of the dam, but also in the reservoir. Lake Roosevelt is 150 miles long. So pretty darn large body of water. Those are gravity dams. You also see another style of dam, more popular along the Colorado River, called an arch dam. So when you look at the two most prominent dams, they're arch shapes, and that is Hoover Dam and Glen Canyon Dam. They're much more delicate-looking structures. Those are actually a combination. Each of those are called an arch gravity dam. Most of us are familiar with arches. If you're not, you can walk to downtown Spokane and look at the Monroe Street Bridge. It's a stacked arch bridge. So the base of the bridge is made up of arches sitting on top of arches. Now, the arches were most widely used by the Romans, 2,000 mm-hmm. years ago. Very strong structure, and it can be a freestanding structure. It doesn't require mortar to hold it together. What it requires is a keystone. So you can build a form, you can set shaped stones, and when you put the keystone in, you can remove the form and the arch will stand freely. If you push on the keystone, then that downward force becomes expressed as a lateral outward force. So if there's going to be a lot of weight on an arch, it needs to be buttressed. That means held in place on the sides. So if you look at cathedrals
2: in Europe,
1: they have what are called flying buttresses, and a lot of people interpret those as decoration. They're not. Those buttresses push in on the edges of the arches that make up the cathedral because the weight of the ceiling would otherwise cause them to fail. So when we have an arch dam, it's an arch laying on its side pointing upstream. So the reservoir is pushing at the keystone section. There isn't really a keystone there, it's all concrete, but it's pushing on that central section of the arch, and it's the shape that is resisting the downstream push of water. The buttress are the canyon walls.
0: Okay.
1: So they keep it from pushing outward, and so when I teach my classes, I talk about, there's strength in material, but there's also strength in shape. If you form a piece of paper into an arch-like shape, it can support weight on the top, whereas it wouldn't be able to do that if it was across a span as a flat sheet of paper. Those two dams, they're the most prominent, but also they create the largest reservoirs on the Colorado River. They are gravity arch dams, so it's an arch shape, but the thickness of the dam expands toward the base. So they're an arch line flat that actually is a wedge-like shape.
0: Okay, yeah. Much thicker at the bottom.
1: Yep. And so the other main type of dam, and we see some of them in the West. They tend to be older. They're called buttress dams. And a buttress dam is basically a vertical slab of concrete with sloping concrete supports on the downstream end. I don't know if people can form a mental picture of that. Hmm. They're typically not used for the largest dams, but you'll see them occasionally. They're probably more common in Europe than they are in the United States.
0: Hmm. Do we have any here in the Northwest that we could drive to?
1: None that I can think of.
0: Okay.
1: Yeah.
2: So we see a lot of the concrete dams in the American West. And is that more of the geology, or is it just an Army Corps of Engineers thing? We have concrete, let's use it, or both?
1: I think there's a lot of reasons for that. Concrete is a very, very durable material, long-lasting. It's really, you know, the Army Corps of Engineers mostly operated in the East until I think the mid 1950s.
2: And they built other things besides dams, correct?
1: Yes, they do. It was the Bureau of Reclamation that was the biggest dam builder in the West until the Army Corps of Engineers ran out of places to build dams in the East and then started encroaching on Bureau of Rec lands. And there were some interesting political battles.
2: Oh, I bet.
1: The Tulare Basin was probably the first place in California where the Army Corps of Engineers established a foothold and built dams primarily there for to prevent flooding and irrigation. Turns out the projects they built there made the flooding worse. But
0: whoops.
1: That's not an uncommon story. There were two competing projects along the Missouri River. And the Northern Missouri, it's one of the longest rivers in the world, but it doesn't have a lot of water in it, and it flows through a largely unpopulated part of the United States. The Great Plains have when you look at the states that make up the Northern Great Plains, those are the lowest population states in the U.S. Wyoming is the lowest. I think they have something like 495,000 people in the entire state. There was a period starting with the Great Depression, right, where, and I support this 100%, Franklin Roosevelt decided to put people back to work. 25% of the population was out of work. And so the answer was public works.
2: Right.
1: And it wasn't just the Bureau of Reclamation. The Bureau of Reclamation expanded from about 1,000 employees to 20,000 as a result of this movement to public works, but it was the Civilian Conservation Corps, Works Progress Administration, to basically support the public good. And so dams were viewed as a way to do this, and, you know, the benefit to cost wasn't considered. The benefit was putting people to work and supporting populations. The first large, and in the United States, I guess I could use the word extra large, the really giant dams, there's a couple thousand of them in the U.S. Hoover Dam was the very first one that was built. And when they started building it, and typically the dates, they say they started building Hoover Dam 1931, finished 1935, 2 years ahead of schedule. In the heart of the Great Depression, and I can explain why they finished 2 years ahead of schedule. That was the first mega dam that was ever built. When it was built, this was, you know, prior to 1942 when Grand Coulee was finished, Hoover Dam was the largest structure ever built by humans by far. There's enough concrete in Hoover Dam to build an interstate highway from San Francisco to New York City.
2: Wow.
0: Wow.
2: How long did it take it to dry?
1: Well, that's a very good question. Concrete doesn't dry.
2: Okay.
1: Concrete cures.
2: Right, okay.
1: So
2: it's like the difference between soil and dirt. Okay, yeah.
1: Well, it's actually not quite. So concrete, if you have a new driveway poured, they tell you to keep it wet. It helps with the curing process. Concrete, as it cures, there are chemical reactions that take place, many chemical reactions, and they produce a lot of heat. And the concrete is not strong until those reactions take place. They won't take place unless the heat dissipates. There was so much concrete that was planned for Hoover Dam that it would have taken 100 years to cure. It would have been basically in a semi-liquid form for 100 years to allow the heat to dissipate for it to solidify. They began building that dam before they knew how to solve that problem. There was no company in the world that had the resources to build that dam. So the six largest engineering firms, civil engineering firms in the country, got together to form the six companies. And working under the directorship of a fellow named Frank Crow, an engineer named Frank Crow, they started building the dam and they engineered solutions to the problems that were created. One of which was, how do we get the heat out of this dam so the concrete will cure? And they solved that by building a piping system. So as they poured concrete, they built a piping system into the dam that would take Colorado River water and cool it.
2: So did they just do this on spot? Did somebody create a model of it? It was just a working theory. It's like, we'll just try it and see what happens.
1: We say that Hoover Dam was built in 4 years. What's missing from that is the decades of work that preceded that. And that is, you have to identify a dam site, DAM site, to build your dam. And that takes incredible legwork. And when you're talking about Hoover Dam, which was the landmark dam in the world ever built, everybody learned how to build these dams from what happened in Hoover Dam. It was built in Boulder Canyon. It was originally called Boulder Dam until the 1940s. This was an area, the first person to come into Boulder Dam was a fellow named Joseph Christmas Ives, who piloted a riverboat up the Colorado, and he got to Boulder Canyon. This was 1857. He said, this area will never be explored. There's no way. And you're familiar with, right?
2: Right.
1: The Colorado River canyons.
0: Yeah, and we both have floated down Boulder Canyon.
2: The black, right.
1: It's an incredibly harsh environment. Well, starting in the early 1900s, men began exploring those canyons with the purpose of finding sites to build dams. So, you know, dam construction began in 1931, but the first person to die on the project, and there were many, the first person to die on the project died in 1922, and he was a surveyor named J.G. Tierney, who was swept into the river. In order to site a dam, you have to know what the rock is like. You have to know that it is solid, that it's impermeable. You have to know how deep the sediment is, because you can't anchor a dam in sediment. It's got to be anchored in rock. That's exploration at the dam site itself. But the much longer project is to survey the canyons and figure out where the water is going to go when you start to stop the flow of the river, right? Because there are connecting canyons. If there's a connecting canyon that's 100 feet off the canyon floor, the water is just going to spill over into that canyon. It's not going to create a deep reservoir. So you not only have to survey the actual dam site, but you have to survey everything upstream. So when Hoover Dam was built, the reservoir that's created by that 2 years of Colorado River flow is 110 miles long. And that's just along the main stem of the Colorado. That doesn't incorporate, you know, the mm-hmm. connecting canyons. So decades of legwork in some of the harshest environments in the, not just the United States, in the world. As a student, I did some topographic surveying using a plane table and Alidade, which is what they would have used. Incredibly heavy equipment, having to lug it around to set it up to survey a pretty small area. Then you pick it up and you go to the base station that you surveyed and you start again. I cannot imagine trying to do that in these Southwest canyons. It was incredible work. So leading up to, you know, beginning construction, decades of work in finding locations where you can build a dam, but also you can create a reservoir that will create power and provide water for human settlement, for irrigation. There were two, when Hoover Dam was built, there were two sites that were identified as the absolute best. One was that Boulder Canyon site. The other was Glen Canyon site, where we later built a dam in the 1960s. Glen Canyon is the better site. So Hoover Dam creates a 110-mile-long reservoir. The reservoir behind Glen Canyon Dam is 186 miles long, much greater accumulation of water. The issue for the Glen Canyon site is that L.A., by this point, had grown over a million people, that the political power was not in Arizona, it was in California. And the power from this dam, the plan, at least the politician's plan, which was carried out, was that that power would be carried to Southern California. So the Hoover Dam site was chosen because it was closer to L.A. and the power was more efficiently transported to L.A. from Hoover Dam. So decades of work before you select the dam site. Then you've got this problem, and that problem is, I want to build a dam here, but the river's in the way.
0: Right. What are we going to do with the water?
1: And so there's all kinds of different techniques. What they did at the Hoover Dam site was they built diversion tunnels, and those tunnels are still there.
0: We've crawled into one of them, actually.
1: Yeah. They're immense. They're 56 feet in diameter. They're lined by 3 feet of concrete. Frank Crowe, the engineer in charge of the project, invented a contraption called a drilling jumbo. It was a truck with a three-story contraption where drillers had these rock drills, and they were standing three stories high, and the truck would back into the tunnel, and they would back the drilling jumbo out. They would pack the dynamite in there, they would blow it, they would clean it, and they would go in. And it took 2 years, 1931 to 1933, to actually drill those tunnels out to divert the river. Meanwhile, this was a time, pre-unions, pre-workers' rights. The people that worked on this project, the workers, had three shifts a day. They had 2 days off per year, unpaid. Wow. July 4th and Christmas, they had off. So they worked around the clock, and one person died every 2 days of heat stroke.
2: Wow.
1: So, and that's ignoring all other causes of death. So, It was a time period that they were being given bad water at one point, and they decided to strike, and the engineering companies brought in men with machine guns and put them back to work.
0: Wow.
1: It was a different period of time, and people lined up to work there because it was the Great Depression. And they needed some way to survive. In the tunnels, there were rules. I don't know if they were actually laws yet, that you couldn't use internal combustion engines in tunnels because it produces carbon monoxide. Right. So in addition to heat stroke, there were people who were getting carbon monoxide poisoning working in the tunnels, and they were sent to the company doctors, and the company doctors said they had pneumonia. Because obviously they didn't want to stop the project. Yeah. And so you had these people in the middle of the, you know, driest desert in the U.S. who were supposedly getting pneumonia from working on this project. Well, that was another problem. Once they drilled the tunnels out, they you have to force the river into the tunnels, and you do that by using what are called coffer dams. So they had to build a temporary embankment dam to try to force this river that wants to go where it's always gone, down its main channel, into the tunnels. And once you get that river forced into the tunnels, then you build, you know, you reinforce and you build a giant embankment dam there. It's temporary, but it still has to be a solid impermeable structure. And it's only then that you can begin building the dam itself. So 2 years of that 4-year construction process was just river diversion. Then they began building. While the river was being diverted, the high scalers were working. So to anchor this arch dam into the canyon walls, you have to make sure that there's no loose rock. So you had what are called high scalers, and this was the most dangerous job in the entire project, which included nothing but dangerous jobs. They were on rope chairs called bosun's chairs, swinging from the top of the canyon. So you're talking about, you've seen these canyons, right?
2: Yes.
1: 1,000 feet high. And there were no safety harnesses. They were literally sitting on a wooden seat, holding on to rope with pry bars. And they were dangling there, prying loose rock. And in some cases, if they couldn't pry it off, they had to put dynamite in there. And then they had to, as quickly as they can, get out of the way to blow the rock off the walls.
2: And that probably didn't work out all the time.
1: No. There's... So I lived in Boulder City for a year, and Boulder City was where the workers were housed while they built the dam. And this was in the mid-90s, and there were still old-timers there who had worked on the project. So from the 1930s, and they had been really young men and women. There were some women mostly doing clerical jobs, not out, you know, in the canyon itself. There were still old timers there. Everybody knew who they were. Go down to the diner on Sunday morning, and you could chat with them, and it was fascinating. Some of them drove trucks. They had to. There are things called borrow sites. You can't build a dam and rely on material that's brought in from somewhere else, especially not this dam at this time, because there were no roads to the site. They had to build the roads that existed at the site. So they have to make the concrete. They have to crush the rock to make the aggregate based on local materials. And then the trucks had to bring them in to where everything was mixed together and then poured. So some of these old timers describe, you know, driving the trucks in, and high scalers would fall thousands of feet and land near or on the roadway. And the foreman wouldn't let them stop to see if that person was still alive.
0: Ugh.
1: Probably they weren't.
0: Right.
1: They would tell them, you know, we have a deadline. Don't stop the trucks. So they would just drive by the bodies of these people. And then when they built the forms and began pouring the concrete, again, this engineer, Frank Crow, ruthless but inventive, developed a system that would deliver 20 tons of concrete every 78 seconds for 2 years around the clock. So they were manufacturing Portland cement, they were mixing the aggregate and the cement, and they were pouring 20 tons every 78 seconds for 2 years.
2: So I just have a question about, before I forget, the cofferdam. So it took 2 years to build the cofferdam. So is that made out of cement too? And does that have to cure?
1: No, the cofferdams were embankments. That was the last step of the diversion process. So it didn't take 2 years to build the cofferdams.
2: Okay, it just took.
1: But it took most of that time was constructing the diversion tunnels.
2: Okay.
1: And the cofferdam was the last part of that process of river diversion.
2: Okay. There's a lot of information that's going through my brain right now. I'm trying to remember everything.
1: Well, yes, stop me. I do tend to get excited about this topic and go on. The old timers would tell us that their bodies, because if you're delivering 20 tons of concrete every 78 seconds for 2 years, not everybody is going to be able to get out of the way. It was a pulley system coming in. So the Bureau of Reclamation said nobody was ever buried by concrete in Hoover Dam. The people that worked on the project said the opposite.
2: Do you think that could be true?
1: I would be astounded if it wasn't. Hmm. If you have three shifts working 363 days per year and 20 tons of concrete poured, the pulley system didn't stop. It didn't care, you know, what the people in the forums were doing. It would be astonishing if they had a perfect safety record in pouring concrete when they had a very imperfect safety record in every part of other part of the process.
2: And of course, the engineering companies are just going to deny it anyway.
1: Yeah, that was. I mean, it's hard for people today to think about, you know, the time before unions existed, and people who are anti-union today relish their weekends and don't understand why they have them. Mm-hmm. Human life was cheap then, you know. Frank Crowe did fine. He finished the project 2 years ahead of schedule. He got a $250,000 bonus in the heart of the Great Depression, and then he moved on to his next project.
2: And meanwhile, the workers didn't get any bonus. They didn't.
1: No.
2: They were lucky to come out of there with their lives.
1: Yes.
2: And it was probably very physically difficult work.
1: Incredibly.
2: Must have impacted you, just your body. Well, and your mental health as well.
1: Yeah, it's hard to imagine. You couldn't have been in any way frail just to survive the temperatures. I lived in Las Vegas in Boulder City in Las Vegas for 6 years. Summer temperatures are, you know, 115, 118 degrees. Even May is over 100 degrees. And these people were working outside nonstop under these conditions. And their living conditions, you know, they lived originally in wooden shacks. The six companies eventually built homes for them in Boulder City, which still exists today. There, you can go and visit neighborhoods that are just these, you know, these structures that were built in the early 1930s for the workers. It's really an interesting historical place to visit. But no air conditioning. I mean, you come home from working in 115 degrees heat to a house that's 115 degrees.
2: Mm-hmm.
1: Yeah, it's incredible.
2: And the temperature, did it go down at night? A little bit to 110 degrees or something?
1: When I lived in Las Vegas, I would go sit outside in the backyard and once the sun had set.
0: 90s, 80s,
1: I so it's not too far from Death Valley, right? Last time I crossed Death Valley, it was in June, and I didn't want to wait for the sun to come up, so I drove across Death Valley. This was early June in probably 4 a.m. And it was 116 degrees.
2: I was in Death Valley 1 year at 10 in the morning, and it wasn't during summer. It was 113 degrees.
1: At the visitor center.
2: Yes.
1: Yep.
0: So the dam got built. They cured the cement by running water from the Colorado River through it. And I wonder how many pipes they had to install.
1: I think so. They had built forms. We're familiar with, you know, forms for the footings of a house where you pour the concrete. So they had workers that were constantly building forms on top of the concrete that had just cured. They would fill those. They would take down the wooden forms, build a new form. So it was just this. Not to minimize the people involved, but an ant hive of constant activity and constant motion around the clock. I can't imagine how many, probably hundreds or thousands of miles of piping is in that structure.
2: So how long did, from the beginning, you know, the planning stages until when the dam was officially opened, there, that must, well, that was years, and there must have been thousands of people that worked on it. And did they come from all over the United States just looking for a job?
1: They lined up.
2: Yeah, they probably at Grand Coulee too.
1: Yep, absolutely. And then the dam wasn't functional until the reservoir was filled, mm-hmm. because the Las Vegas basically didn't exist. It was just a railroad yard when the mm-hmm. when this project began. And then it filled with brothels because the mm-hmm. workers on the dam apparently wanted to gamble, drink, and spend time with prostitutes. The water wasn't really the issue. It was the power, and you needed the reservoir to fill. So they basically shut off the Colorado River for 2 years to fill the reservoir to generate power in the turbines. You need to have a certain depth of reservoir to force the water through the turbines to create the power that was then sent down to Southern California. So even after the dam was built, it wasn't doing its job until it was filled. And that's, I do want to come back to Grand Coulee, but the reservoirs, and these are two of the longest reservoirs in the U.S., the Lake Powell behind Glen Canyon Dam and Lake Mead behind Hoover Dam, are currently at historical lows.
0: Yeah.
1: Lake Powell is at 22% of its capacity. It's never been this low since filling. And Lake Mead is at 26% capacity. And it's never been at this level since its original filling. Lake Powell is I think, 25 feet above the point at which it can no longer produce electricity. So we're at an inflection point, not just in these areas. That electricity goes to Phoenix. The river actually fluctuates in response to the demand for air conditioning in Phoenix. You know, if, I'm sure we'll talk about the impacts of these dams. And one is, you know, going from seasonal fluctuations in water levels to responding to humans turning on and off their air conditioning in an urban center.
2: If you're just joining us, you're listening to Earth Matters Now on Community Radio KYRS Medical Lake Spokane, 88.1 and 92.3 FM. This is a special two-hour show. We're talking to Dr. Rick Orndorff, who is a professor in geology, has background in engineering, as well at Eastern Washington University. And in case you haven't figured it out, we're talking about dams. If you're just tuning in, we're talking about dams. And we're going to get to the, I think, for listeners, a really interesting part in this next hour of the side effects of dams. Do you want to do the side effects of Hoover Dam, or do you want to just put that into a more general conversation?
1: I want to mention one other thing related to Grand Coulee Dam. I'm sure many of your listeners are interested and have probably visited Grand Coulee Dam. Grand Coulee was a dam that was built using a very different type of diversion technique than Hoover Dam. Hoover Dam was built by diverting the water through tunnels on both sides of the canyon. Grand Coulee used coffer dams that shut down half of the channel. So they forced the river into half of its channel and built the dam a half at a time. So one half was built, and then the coffer dam was built to force the river into that side of the channel, and then the other half of the dam was built. So it kind of illustrates the you know, you've got to move the river in order to anchor the dam onto a solid rock foundation. And there's different ways to do it.
2: Is it more geological, the different ways they do it? Or is it more engineering? Or
1: I think it's both.
2: Okay.
1: When you talk about dams, the geology and the engineering are intimately connected. So in Boulder Canyon, there was no way to, it was so narrow and so deep, you couldn't force the river into one half of its channel. The only option you had was to dig those tunnels. And it was a huge endeavor, right? Two years of work to do that. So it's a function of engineering solutions to geologic problems. So Grand Coulee Dam is a much broader channel. It's almost a mile wide. And so you had an option there that you didn't have in the Hoover Dam site.
2: Can you talk about the geology, pre-dam, the geology of why Grand Coulee Dam was put where it was?
1: So we're familiar with the basalts. The basalts that underlie, you know, central eastern Washington. Those basalts are not necessarily a great place to put a dam, especially a really big dam, because they're highly fractured. There are places where they're porous, but they're also different lava flows stacked on one another. So there's zones of weakness where you have one lava flow and then soils form on it, and then another lava flow comes on top of it, which is basically the history of the Columbia Plateau basalts. You've got that horizontal zone of weakness, but then when the basalts cool, they fracture to form the polygonal columns that we see. And those are areas water can flow, and you don't want water flowing either around or underneath your dam, because that's a recipe for disaster. The Teton Dam in Idaho failed because we had water flowing through porous materials around the dam and then eventually through the dam, and it destroyed it. And those were volcanic rocks, a combination of basalts and rhyolites. So where Grand Coulee is, there's granite exposed at the surface. Underneath the basalts, there's an ancient landscape that was covered by the lava flows. Steptoe Butte, for example, if you go down there, you're standing on a quartzite, which is a remnant of a high peak in a pre-existing landscape that was then flooded with these lava flows. And so there's a different type of rock exposed at Grand Coulee, and granite is a wonderful material. It's impermeable, it's solid, structurally it's exceptionally strong. So there are geologic reasons to put it there. That's why it was built. Now, historically, it was referred to as a dam that was built on a foundation of deception. Franklin Roosevelt went to Congress and asked for funding to build a high dam. And Congress didn't approve that. They approved money for building a low dam that would have been a dam basically for transportation purposes to move shipping up and down the Columbia River. Roosevelt ignored Congress and told the Bureau of Reclamation to build the foundation for a high dam. And then he went back to Congress and he said, well, I spent all the money to build the low dam, but we have a foundation for a high dam.
2: So can we just do that instead?
1: And that's what happened.
2: Right.
1: There's always a lot of political stories here. And one of the political stories too, you know, starting in the 1930s through the 1970s, is that the benefit to cost ratio of many dams was ignored. The Bureau of Reclamation, the prevailing attitude was just build it, right? So we did very optimistic economic projections on many of these large concrete dams that said, well, the benefit to cost is 0.25, but they built it anyway, right? And so it was a carry forward of this idea of public works and putting people to work and building something that would have a long-term benefit that maybe we can't see at this time. In a lot of places, the Missouri River dams, for example, the benefit was never anywhere near what was projected. Mm-hmm. The costs were always much higher. And here we're talking about economic costs, not costs, for example, to indigenous populations. And there was never any benefit to many of those dams.
0: Is that true of the Snake River dams?
1: So I'm assuming you're talking about the lower Snake River dams in Washington.
2: Yeah.
1: Yeah. So those were originally built to provide barge corridors for agricultural materials. That I think that was the justification, as well as to generate a small amount of power. They do not generate a lot of power. Recreation was tacked on in the end.

0: They were built as, you know, part of this period of just wild dam building. It was at the same time, Floyd Dominey, who we could also talk about for a long time, mm-hmm. who was the head of the Bureau of Reclamation, he proposed building two dams in the Grand Canyon, one of which would flood parts of Grand Canyon National Park. And that was when the public finally stood up and said, hold on a minute, and began pressuring Congress. There were, interestingly, there were, I don't know if you guys remember My Weekly Reader.
1: Yes.
2: Yeah.
0: There was a story in My Weekly Reader about these dams that would destroy Grand Canyon National Park. And kids went home to their parents, and the parents talked to the politicians. Yeah. It was a that was a kind of interesting little story at this time. Floyd Dominey said, it's hard to visit the Grand Canyon. You guys know I've hiked into and out of the Grand Canyon several times. I would agree it's pretty hard.
1: Yes.
0: If we fill it with water, it's a lot easier for people to see. That was one of Floyd Dominey's arguments.
2: We could take our motorboats up it.
0: That's exactly right. And that's what Lake Powell is all about. If you visit Lake Powell,
1: right?
0: Motorized recreation.
1: And then there's, but the reservoir, Lake Roosevelt, is ended up being a different beast recreationally. And but I wanted to ask you, and I don't know how much you know about this. Well, we were talking about Hoover Dam. I forgot to ask you, were there protests about that dam at all?
0: Absolutely not. This was the Great Depression. There mm-hmm. were people out of work. The government, which sounds strange to us today, was trying to help ordinary Americans instead of, you know, funneling money to billionaires. Trillionaires, they were putting public money to the public good, and so that's the way, you know, dams were viewed during the mm-hmm. Great Depression and in the decades that followed. It wasn't until the early 60s when Glen Canyon Dam was built that there were protests, and that was only because a limited number of people had actually visited Glen Canyon and had seen Glen Canyon. I've seen photographs of it.
1: Yeah, the place that no one knew. There's a book on this.
0: Yep. And it was one of the most beautiful landscapes in the Southwest. And there were certain people who knew it, and some of them had a loud voice. Edward Abbey was one of them.
1: Mike has a great story about Edward Abbey and dams. We have a few of them.
2: Well, I met Edward Abbey a couple times, actually, so it was pretty cool. But one time, actually, there was a busload of us heading toward a jail because we got arrested for protesting a nuclear site, a uranium site. And as we went underneath Glen Canyon Dam, we were chanting, crap, crap, crap.
1: Didn't work, but yeah.
2: But, you know.
0: Well, one of the protests rolled down a giant piece of fabric with a crack painted on it. And that was kind of the beginning of, you know, people questioning, why are we doing this?
2: Yeah.
0: You know, limited benefit, the environmental impact is absolutely incredible. And, you know, we're destroying these rivers. And So we're all familiar with getting news feeds, right? The things we're interested in are kind of pushed our way on our computers, and even if, you know, you watch YouTube, for example. And I saw something about Albuquerque and the fact that they are going to start having to heavily pump their aquifer because the Rio Grande River has been dry for 2 months this summer. So they're seeing the same thing everybody else across the Southwest is seeing, just continued drought and lack of water resources. And there was a lawyer, and this was a YouTube, it was a news story, but it was provided by YouTube. And there was a lawyer associated with the water authority in Albuquerque. And he said, we have to find solutions to this. He said, we can't let the river manage us. We have to manage the river. And as I was watching that, I was thinking, well, you know why the

0: rivers dry.
1: It's because humans have managed it.
0: Yeah, think about the Egyptians, right? 5,000 years, the longest continuous government, admittedly, right, along the Nile, the northern, southern pharaohs combated with one another, but they didn't manage the river. The river managed them, and that was why they were successful for 5,000 years. They'd move out of the floodplains, the river would flood. When the floods were over, they would go in, and the soil was extra fertile because of the floods. They would farm, they would live there, and then they would migrate back out of the floodplains when it came time for the river to flood. You know, the problems, many of the problems we have are the result of us having that attitude. And I hear that, and I think, I sometimes optimistically think we're beyond that type of thinking, but obviously we're not.
1: Well, and then you have the competition, which I think reflects this feeling or this idea that we have to manage everything between, you have the conflict between the Army Corps of Engineers and the Bureau of Reclamation. And I grew up at the southern end of the lower Grand Coulee in Soap Lake, but in Ephrata, which is the county seat of Grant County, there was a big Bureau of Reclamation present. There is, I think the office might have one engineer in it or a secretary, whatever now. But, and I don't know how much you know about this, Rick, but the Army Corps, they built other things, but the Bureau of Reclamation, that was just pretty much for dam building. And how did the two intertwine, if they just butted heads?
0: They were competing for federal dollars, but you know, the Army Corps of Engineers was actually founded in 1794. Hmm. Their first job was to build the battlements at Bunker Hill. That in itself is just an interesting story. Yeah. And they operated mostly in the East. The Bureau of Reclamation, I believe it was founded in 1920s. I don't have the exact date.
1: Yeah, I thought it was 1904. That sticks in my head, but I could be wrong.
0: No, you're probably right. But they were founded to reclaim the American right. West. And so the fundamental idea, and if you go to the Bureau of Reclamation headquarters, you see they have these murals dating from the 1920s, and it's showing this idyllic landscape with water and irrigated fields. Reclaim the American West means turn it into the East, and the only way to do that is to somehow manage, change the natural landscapes, and manage the water. Now, you know, you had all these people, Horace Greeley, writing, you know, newspaper headlines saying water follows the plow. Mm-hmm. Not too scientific. but people thought it could be done. They thought that you could somehow move water around, and we haven't stopped doing that, right? I mean, California has a plan to divert via tunnels delta water near San Francisco into the Westlands, you know, one of the driest parts of the state, to support corporate farms there.
1: Well, wasn't there a plan, or people talked about it, of getting Canadian water? We'll just get Canadian water to the American Southwest, or we'll get the Columbia River water. I mean, they get some of the electricity, but a little diverted canal from the Columbia to California, that's not such a bad thing in some people's eyes.
0: The city of Los Angeles, the southern... The what is it called now? The name has changed. I think it's called the Metropolitan Water Authority. Uh-huh. They have a plan on file for an aqueduct to the Columbia River. It was obviously never built, but if they could, they would. And again, it's even as early as the 1980s. You know, the Central Valley of California, there used to be seasonal lakes there. It used to be full of wildlife. None of that is left. It's all corporate farms. I think in 1981, the largest landowner was Chevron in the Central Valley. Wow. So all of the subsidized water, you hear, oh, these poor farmers. Well, the poor farmers are the billionaire owners of Chevron and other giant companies, and they have a lot of political power, and that's why, you know, the state will build tunnels using taxpayer dollars to subsidize your agriculture. It's the most productive agricultural area in the world, not just the United States. The biggest crop is almonds. It takes a gallon of water to grow a single almond. Almond farms, it's triggering all these trivia in my head. Every year, almond farms in the Central Valley use 35 times as much water as the entire city of San Francisco does.
1: But when you drive, because I've driven several times to the Central Valley and like in the almond orchards, and it's like, you know, to protect family farms in that corner of sediment. And that pulls the heartstring.
0: It does pull the heartstrings.
2: Even if it's false.
1: Not true.
0: No, what it should say is protect billionaires' families' farms. They're corporate farms. And they have been for a really, really long time. But they know what sways voters. I mean, I grew up in a farming area in northeastern Ohio. I knew family farmers. They can't survive in the West. You know, the method of dividing land in the West, and that was created by Thomas Jefferson, the public land survey system, after the Lewis and Clark 1804 to 1806 expedition. They decided to divvy up land and provide homesteaders with 160 acres because that's what provided for a subsistence farm in the East. Hmm. And so homesteaders would go West, and you can't do anything with 160 acres. Mm-hmm. In central Nevada, the rules for running range cattle are you need 80 acres for every single head of cattle.
1: Because there's not very much for them to eat.
0: There's not much for them to eat, and there's not much for them to drink. And so this idea of 160-acre family farms, it was a great idea developed by people who knew what it was like in Virginia and Indiana and Illinois, but it didn't work. And so those family farms were bought up and gradually became owned by larger and larger bodies and corporations today.
1: I'm sure if Chevron could buy the Grand Coulee Dam, they probably would.
2: Yeah. Well, let's shift gears just a little bit and talk about the poster child of something that's really hurt the salmon, the lower four Snake River dams. And how do you think that's going to play out?
0: How do I think it's going to play out? The dams provide marginal benefit. Mm-hmm.
1: Why does Lewiston have to be a seaport?
0: Yeah, on the one hand, right? These are the no offense to people who live there, but it's a largely rural area with small towns, small population centers. There are railroads and roads that connect them to the Tri-Cities, which is in fact a seaport, right? Strong connection via the Columbia River. The benefit in producing electricity is much smaller than other regional dams. So there are alternatives, and I think those alternatives are widely recognized. The other thing that people aren't thinking about are literally the billions of dollars that have been put into fish ladders and hatcheries and other infrastructure designed to maintain these dwindling salmon runs. You could pay the people that live there a living wage, and you would spend less money than the public money that's going in to trying to actively solve the problems created by those dams. And that's sort of in the background. People don't think about that. Joe Biden approved as president a new project that would add another $1 billion to just that stretch of the Salmon River to try to keep the salmon from going extinct there. Our current president vetoed
2: that money.
1: He'd probably add more dams.
0: As long as they were named after him,
1: right?
0: I think.
2: I was just reading the other day in a it was an Idaho person writing this story about fish hatcheries, how they haven't worked. 37 out of 1,000 smolts actually end up coming back up into the area. 37 out of 1,000.
0: Yep.
2: And so we spent, like you say, billions of dollars on trying to do things to get around the problems that dams cause. And now we have a new bill, including sponsorship by Representative Baumgartner, which would start killing off seals and sea lions, because that would cure the problem of salmon dying. And that's totally false.
1: Yeah, they've tried that.
0: Yeah, it's astounding. This whole idea of fish ladders as a panacea to the problem assumes that salmon are somehow superpowered, right? They have evolved to go upstream. They're amazing at getting up natural rapids. But natural rapids are what we call, from a river hydrology perspective, they're step pool sequences. You've got a rapid, then you've got a pool. You've got a rapid, and you've got a pool. None of the rapids, and some of them, you know, are pretty big, but none of them are equivalent to going up a fish ladder over a Grand Coulee, you know, 500-foot tall dam.
1: But they didn't even build fish ladders on Grand Coulee Dam, right?
0: No.
1: Yeah.
0: So you've got, you basically built walls to prevent salmon from moving upstream, and then you come back and you say, well, we'll help them.
1: Yeah, they help them by barging the smolts down. I mean, yeah. Like, whose mad scientist idea was that? We'll just shove them in these containers and then dump them at the mouth of the Columbia. And it's like, look, 98% of them are still alive. But, you know, 10 minutes later, yeah, the vast majority of them are dead.
0: The Bureau of Reclamation used to do airdrops. They would fly planes and they would drop hatchlings from planes. So they figured that most of them died when they hit the water surface.
1: Like, you don't have to be an engineer to know that.
0: That's right. The impediments to upstream movement are terrible, but there are also impediments in reservoirs, mm-hmm, because the fish are following chemical signals, right? They're going where those chemical signals tell them to go. But when you have a reservoir, you have stagnant water. Mm-hmm. The chemical signals become confused. There's a lot of mixing of waters. There's no clear path. And I'm not a biologist. I do talk to them regularly. We're housed in the same area at Eastern. But that is also an impediment to upstream movement, is that slack water. The other thing is they're used to certain water temperatures. And when you have shallow reservoirs, that water warms, and that harms the fish that are trying to move upstream through these warm water bodies, and it leaves them exposed to predators, eagles, osprey, other types of predators. So there's much more harm done by predators in terms of the overall number. So all kinds of issues associated when we're looking at those three Snake River dams. Not to mention that, you know, the cost of mitigation measures is never going to stop, because nothing works.
1: And they've spent billions and billions.
0: Absolutely. Absolutely.
1: And I just read an article about sediment. It's more of a danger to dams than water. And I think all dams get sediment behind them.
0: Absolutely.
1: And I don't know. I can't remember the figure off the top of my head how many years we've spent cleaning the sediment behind these dams. And those are just four dams on the lower Snake River.
0: Yeah.
1: I forgot what I was going to say. But I don't know. If you wanted to talk more about sediment behind dams or...
0: Absolutely. Related to the Snake River dams, of course, is dams that have been removed and the response of the system. So on the Olympic Peninsula, the Elwha River, right, was finally freed when Elwha and Glynn's Canyon dams were removed. Much smaller watershed, but when those dams were removed, an estimated 30 million cubic yards of sediment that had been trapped behind those dams was released. And that sediment completely rebuilt the Elwha River Delta within 5 years and reestablished habitats. And those dams, you know, they were built in the 1910s and 1920s, those two dams. So they'd been there a long time. 5 years after they were removed, you now have active salmon migration patterns coming back into that river. So it shows that nature can heal if you help it. But that was a good example of the trapping of sediment. When Hoover Dam was built, the Colorado River is the warmest, siltiest river in the American West. And part of it has to do with its very steep profile. So it's draining the Colorado Plateau. The faster water moves, the more erosive power it has. There's very little vegetation in those canyons, which allows the water to erode material. So you've spent time along stretches that have not been altered. You can put your hand in the water. You can't see it because the water's right. red from the oxidized sediments. There were estimates when Hoover Dam was built that Lake Mead would fill in with sediment by 100 years, that it would just be a big mud pit. Now, what happened is there were more dams built upstream. So the sediment was progressively trapped upstream, but the sedimentation is a huge problem. The amount of sediment that can be carried is a function of the velocity at which water moves. There's a famous diagram called a Hjelstrom diagram that talks about the settling velocity. So when you have a river, it's constantly moving. The flow fluctuates. There are times when it's eroding and transporting more material. There's a time, usually late summer through fall, where you get low flows, where you deposit channel bars, which are vital for habitats in river environments. So it's this dynamic system that supports habitats. When you dam those rivers, you create a stagnant body of water, and that sediment immediately begins to drop out. You get sand deposited near where the river enters the reservoir. In the center of the reservoir, you get finer grains deposited, which are silts and clays. So in a Colorado River, for example, it has a huge load of silt that it carries into these reservoirs, and then it deposits there. It's interesting, you know, the original Colorado River was warm and silty, and the native fish were adapted to that environment. Mm-hmm. When you create huge reservoirs, you get immense evaporation rates on the surface because that surface water heats up. Originally, the river would have had a very low surface area. Mm-hmm. And the Colorado River has 1/30th the flow of the Mississippi. It's not a big river, but it would have been protected from evaporation. But when you create these 100-mile-long reservoirs, suddenly you're creating water loss. It's evaporating back into the atmosphere. But the very deep water that's coming out of the dam on the other side gets very cold. And so suddenly, with the creation of a single dam, the water that you're releasing is exceptionally cold and clear, which led to the extinction of all native fish in the lower Colorado below Hoover Dam. And, you know, you have been in the Grand Canyon. That's water that's come out of Lake Powell. When you hike, I haven't done this in about 20 years, but before we got a permit to hike into the Grand Canyon, we'd have to listen to a ranger presentation about the various ways people die in the Grand Canyon. Mm-hmm. Showed us slides of people who'd fallen off cliffs, who died of heat stroke, and then finally at the bottom of the canyon, died of hypothermia because they would jump in the river and the river water was about 45 degrees. It was so cold because it was coming out of the bottom of a deep reservoir. Right. So it's just another way that habitats are drastically changed by these dams and these reservoirs.
1: If you're just joining us, you are listening to a special 2-hour show of Earth Matters Now on Community Radio, KYRS, Medical Lake, Spokane, 88.1, 92.3 FM. And we are in our last half an hour talking with Dr. Rick Orndorff, who is an engineer and a geologist. He teaches at Eastern Washington University. And this is the segment of the show where we're talking about the side effects of dams. So there's a lot of them. You've mentioned a few of them, but I know you probably have a lot of things to say about some of the other bad things about dams.
0: Yeah, there's probably a lot of things I'm forgetting too. The way that water flows in river systems, right? The natural flow is seasonal. So in the West, we rely on snowpack. And there's a natural seasonal change in the availability of that snowpack. If you're looking at the Columbia, it's the Northern Rockies. It's the snow that's melting in Canada and feeding into the Columbia. It's the Cascades. Colorado River, it's the snow that's melting in Wyoming and the Wasatch, in the Rockies and the San Juans. So you get a pattern where you get high flow beginning in late winter through the spring and gradually decreasing through summer and early fall. And this is what helps create the habitats. I talked a little about the movement of sediment. It's a constant ongoing process, and it creates habitats. If you don't allow the sediment to move, you lose actual land surface that supports the population of deer and mountain lions and other, you know, the coyotes that live in the bottom of these canyons. It vanishes. It disappears because you're not replenishing that sediment supply via the creation of point bars and channel bars, the sediment that looks like it's stable but is really, you know, part of this dynamic moving system of sediment. The other thing is that the power generation creates unnatural fluctuations in river flow. And I talked a little bit about Glen Canyon Dam and the release of water, which corresponds to mostly the need for air conditioning in the Phoenix, Central Arizona area, which is wholly unnatural, right? And it, you know, when you're increasing this clear, cold water, the flow, you're ripping out these natural habitats that should exist. Now, one of the news reports that I heard just yesterday, because you're at 22% capacity in Lake Powell and very close to the point at which you can no longer produce water, people are actually talking about allowing that reservoir to empty. They're not people with political power, but the advantage would be that you would allow that water to move downstream and refill Lake Mead. Because at you know, the point where you can't produce power, it's not performing to its purpose. That was the purpose why that was built. And so there was somebody associated with the Central Arizona Project talking about, well, we could drill tunnels that we could close again if we get a return to wetter years. And we could store water in there, but for now we could let that water go down to Lake Mead. I don't think it's going to happen because the federal government has just, because of the historically low flows in the Colorado River, Arizona has just, it wasn't by choice, but they're getting a 30% cut in their allocation of Colorado River water. So they're entering a period of unknown, as are most Western states.
2: Yeah, I think Nevada has just filed a lawsuit actually about that federal ruling. Yeah.
0: So Nevada is taking a cut as well, and California is taking a voluntary cut. The prior appropriation rules give California highest priority to the water in the Colorado River, even though of the seven basin states, California is the only state that contributes no water to the Colorado River. Mm-hmm. So it's just an oddity of water law and political power that California has the largest say in how the water is allotted. I don't know what Arizona is going to do. The Salt and the Gila Rivers are part of the Arizona Central Arizona Water Project, and they've been dry for decades because the agriculture and the cities use the entirety of that water.
1: Well, and the Colorado River doesn't even reach the Gulf of Mexico.
0: No. In the 1920s, Aldo Leopold, famous naturalist and author, described the Colorado River Delta in the Sea of Cortez as a milk and honey oasis, green lagoons and wildlife. Today it's a salt flat.
1: Right.
0: Nothing lives there. And the river most years doesn't reach the ocean.
1: Well, something similar that's happening in the Columbia Basin is when they built the Grand Coulee Dam. You know, they built the reservoir, obviously, at Lake Roosevelt, and it was really touted. It's a national recreation area. It's like, oh, this is just going to be this wonderland. It's a playland. And essentially, it was a failure as that. But the Columbia Basin Federal Irrigation Project, and there's a lot of components. It's not just the Grand Coulee Dam. It's all the canals. It's, you know, the Billy Clapp Summer Falls, Billy Clapp Lake, the dam, and all these little things, that the potholes. But it was supposed to, I think, irrigate 1 million acres, but it hasn't done that. And some people still think that the project is going to be expanded because it was intended to be expanded. But it's probably not such a good idea to do that.
0: We grow cotton and rice in central Arizona, right, and the Central Valley, where it doesn't rain for 6 months. Why are we practicing agriculture in deserts? And maybe there are types of agriculture that can be practiced, but we're not making sensible choices. And we haven't for a very long time. We overuse the water. We're experiencing historic droughts. We're looking at a continuation of low snowpack. There's a super El Nino developing in the Pacific Ocean. That always leads to warm winters. So what does that mean for our snowpack? There have only been 2 super El Ninos ever observed. So we're not exactly sure what will happen, but I listened to a talk by the state meteorologist of Oregon. It's either going to lead to an incredibly wet winter with flooding or an incredibly dry winter. And what matters is where the heat energy is concentrated, whether the hot ocean water is along the coast of South America or whether it is more centrally located in the Pacific. And that location of the heat center controls whether our Pacific Northwest winter will be moist or whether it will be dry. In either case, it will be much warmer than normal.
2: Boy, and as we've seen, we're again another summer here in Spokane. We haven't had any rain since June, and the river's dried up. Spokane River up by Barker Road is dried up. And of course, it's politics. We can't let water out of Lake Coeur d'Alene because they want to keep it at a level so they can recreate in their boats and everything. So I'm not sure how that's going to play out over the years, but this is the second year in a row we've seen that the upper Spokane River dry up.
0: Right.
1: So just between the weather and obviously dams are, they're reliant on what everybody thought would be a renewable resource. We would never lose this water, but we're seeing it being lost. And we have probably about 10 minutes left. There are other bad effects of dams, and we haven't even talked about all the flooding, flooding the areas where people lived, where indigenous people lived for thousands of years. White people had, when they came in, there were settlements there, like in the lower Snake River. because people remember it, there are people still alive who remember seeing that river before the dams. And it was the recreation, the water recreation was extraordinary. The dams actually ruined some great recreation. And it's, although some people say they increased it, but I don't see that. I mean, you see people swimming in the Snake Rivers and places, but it's not like there's, and you might see a cruise boat coming up to Portland, but what we've lost, what we're losing compared to what we gained from the dams, it seems like it's a no-brainer that the dams should be breached.
0: I would agree with you, but my grandfather used to say that common sense isn't all that common. It takes a long time for people to reach conclusions that align with nature.
1: We've seen that on the Lower Snake with the dams.
0: Yeah. We have a resource in water that is becoming more scarce, and the dams are a kind of positive feedback effect, because we're, by increasing the surface area, creating reservoirs, we're vastly increasing the rate of evaporation. So the dams that trap the water are causing much higher water loss than would have otherwise existed. Mm. I do want to talk about displaced populations just a little bit.
1: Okay.
0: Because I think it's an important part of the story that many people don't know about. The largest dam in the world is the Three Gorges Dam in China. And once global organizations became aware of how many people it would displace, they pulled out. The World Bank pulled out of the project. Bureau of Reclamation was involved in the planning stages. Then even they pulled out, which is amazing because they have been a highly cynical organization in the past. The Chinese government, the official number is that filling the 300-mile-long reservoir displaced 1.3 million people.
1: Wow.
0: Which is incredible, and I'm not sure I have a lot of faith in that number. I suspect that the actual number is probably higher. We can't get on our high horse in the U.S. and say, that's awful, look what you did. When the Army Corps of Engineers built their Missouri River dams, the Garrison Dam flooded. I mean, this is ignoring the fact that, you know, the force of European colonialism displaced tribes to reservations. When the Army Corps of Engineers went into the Missouri River to build dams that actually provided, in the end, no benefit at all, the Garrison Dam was built and flooded an area that was the reservation of the three tribes, the Mandan, the Arikara, and the Hidatsa tribes. They were told to leave. They were given no land to make up for the land that was flooded. They asked if they could harvest the timber that would be flooded. The federal government said no. The federal government would rather those trees were lost forever at the bottom of a giant reservoir than indigenous peoples could make use of them. And they were denied rights to any of the water that overlay their flooded reservation. And that's one story, but it's not an isolated story. That's how indigenous peoples have been treated. And the same is true along the Columbia River. Some of the most important areas, Salilo Rapids, flooded by the Dalles Dam on the Columbia. We have no leg to stand on, you know, condemning others for displacing populations due to the building of these reservoirs. Another problem with reservoirs, and this is a problem in parts of India, parts of Africa, is that you create stagnant water that breeds disease. And the last estimate I read is that 80% of diseases in developing countries is associated with problems with water, and much of that is a result of stagnant water behind reservoirs.
1: Right. Wow. I think we're seeing that on the lower, the salmon are showing us this, that there is the stagnant water that exists there. And the Elway has shown us what we can really do. And I think just from what I've read, like Mount St. Helens, when Mount St. Helens blew, you know, a lot of biologists went up there, and most, all of them were astounded at how fast nature rebounded.
0: Yes.
1: And on the Lower Snake, you don't have to take the whole dams out. You just have to, you can leave the concrete structure. You can just take the earthen parts of it out. And I think it would just be extraordinary. It's just that, like I said, I'm just understandably, I could see a farmer's point of view, but the destruction of the salmon runs and the indigenous people has been extraordinary. And the Columbia River is one of the mother rivers of salmon all over the world. The like literally the historical descriptions that I've read of it, the salmon numbers were extraordinary. When I lived on Kodiak Island in Alaska, which is, it's different than the Columbia, but you could see salmon, and this was a long time ago in the 80s, you could see salmon just in the rivers, and it looked like you could walk over their backs, cross over them, because there were so many of them. Now, you probably would have sunk, but nonetheless, there were that many of them. It's not this sort of romantic notion of the number of salmon that existed in these rivers and the ecosystems before some of the dams were built. This was really true.
0: Yeah. I've seen newsreels along the Columbia from, they must be from the 30s or 40s, that you know, show the I don't know what they're called, but the platforms that indigenous peoples used to net the salmon. And it was astounding, the number of salmon that you could see migrating, and the size too.
1: Yeah, they're huge.
2: Yeah, and to kind of deny that, or to claim that you can open a fish hatchery and that's going to make it work, or anything else, if we just kill some seals and other pinnipeds, that's going to make it work. What we need is a plan, and I think we had a route to that plan. You know, maybe it's going to take 20 years, and then we can, and we, I guess we don't have to take out the concrete too. We can, because this Lower Snake, or half of them are dirt, so you just would slowly remove that.
0: Yep.
2: And that's worked on the Klamath River.
0: Yeah. In the Olympic Peninsula, they actually, Glynn's Canyon was a concrete dam, and they basically notched it. They gradually put notches in the dam until all of the water had drained out, and then they could take down the rest of the dam. So there are ways to do it. We've done it. One of the things we ignore with these river systems, right, they are the lifeblood of the West. And we separate ourselves from the world around us. Humans are, you know, somehow not connected to anything else in the natural world. And, you know, we are at the top of the food chain and the most susceptible to changes. You look at Reno and the fires, look at Spokane and the fires. 91% of Oregon is currently in drought. The Rio Grande is dry. If we don't nurture our natural rivers, we can't assume that we're somehow protected from the impacts of that. You know, somebody could say, yeah, it's just a salmon. You know, well, it's not. It's part of the system that we're also a part of. I go back to the lawyer, the quote from Albuquerque, where he said, we can't let the river manage us. Well, you know, the natural system is what it is. We have to let it manage us. We can't try to superimpose our will over water and climate, because it doesn't work, and we know it doesn't work. And all we have to do is look around the West right now to realize how poorly that attitude and approach works. We need something different. And returning rivers to their natural state, such as the Lower Snake, is a positive step forward.
1: I think, and it would be extraordinary. It would be one of the most extraordinary biological situations we have seen in a long time, because I think the era of the big dam building is over with.
0: It is. It really ended in the United States in the 1970s, and carried on in developing nations, but the problems are widely recognized.
1: We have like a minute left, Rick. Is there anything that you would like to add?
0: The only thing I would say is that the building of these dams was an extraordinary process. The geologists, the engineers that got together to do this, they did incredible things, but they were unaware of the impacts. It was a time where society was different. Now we're recognizing the impacts. Let's fix the problems.
1: Well, Rick Orndorff, professor at Eastern Washington University in geology and engineering, it was such a pleasure to have you on the show. We probably could have talked a little longer. It's 2 hours is a long time to talk, even for somebody who's used to lecturing for 50 hours.
0: It is.
1: So we really appreciate your time. And again, it was such a pleasure to have you on the show.
2: And I really appreciate you too, Rick. I learned so much, and I'm still trying to keep some hope about the Snake River dams. Maybe we'll get rid of them eventually.
0: I have hope too.
2: All right. Well, if KYRS has been part of your mornings, commutes, your early afternoons on Tuesday, the anniversary gala on September 25th is your night. 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Tickets at kyrs.org. That's going to do it for Earth Matters Now on Community Radio KYRS Medical Lake Spokane, 88.1 and 92.3 FM. 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
3: Prepare for that.
4: For example, by cooling cities and buildings, protecting vulnerable people during heat waves, managing forests and water differently, and detecting risks earlier. The UK's mapping agency, for instance, uses location data to identify homes and infrastructure at risk from wildfires, floods, coastal erosion, and extreme heat.
5: We've invested in drone technology. So we have drones that do flybys of certain areas where we need that extra granularity.
6: The important thing to remember is that what things look like in a few decades is completely within our control collectively. It depends completely on how quickly the world is warming, which depends on how many greenhouse gases we're putting into the atmosphere, and that is primarily driven by our fossil fuel emissions. So if we can get those under control and head towards net zero, we can stop increasing the rate of warming and we can do something about this.
7: 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The Shortwave Report, which is now in its 31st year of production, remains free to rebroadcast upon notification. A few months ago, the Shortwave Report celebrated having been on the air for 30 years without a break. 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I'm your host and producer, Dan Roberts. 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
8: Before there was America's Got Talent, there was England's Got Talent, 1487. 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

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This is the show where I get to share with you local music from across the Pacific Northwest, and mainly here in Spokane, Washington, where our lovely studio is. Up first, I'm going to play you a few songs from Sunfish. This one is called Karma, and then a couple from 40 Feet Tall. So here we go.

I'm gonna put this back because, oops, I put it back without having something left.

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2: This is your KYRS live and local calendar for June 22nd through the 25th. Monday, Hannah Boundy at Zola, Hotel Mira, and Sex with Seneca at the District, and the Mac Movement open mic with T. Dodger celebrating Pride at the Red Room. Tuesday, Brandon Humphreys at 1919 Wine Cellar, Jameson Sampson and the All-Star Jam at Zola, Standard Deviation at the Rocket Market, and Pop Free, Charlie Horse, Mary Hill, and Bad Trip Motel at the Big Dipper. Wednesday, the Night Market with Snacks at Midnight, Jonah Gallegos, Deb the Wolf, and others at Kendall Yards, Francis Anchetta and Aki Fumikado at Zola, Gold Pine at the Chameleon, Imagine Jazz at the Mac, Terrapin Flyer at the District, Open Mic with Derek Hart at the Checkerboard, and the Downtown Get Down Jam at the Red Room. Thursday, the Rusty Jackson Band at Coeur d'Alene Park and Brown's Edition, Avea Emerson and Time Worm at Zola, Carl and Wes and the Wood Dusters at the Big Dipper, and Tomboy at Brick West. 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

All right. Up next, I have a brand new one from Braden, all caps. This is called Situational, and I've got tons more new music to show you. 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Here we go.

That was Brayden, all caps, with What's in the Way. Thank you for tuning in to River City Rhythms here on KYRS, Medical Lake Spokane on 88.1 and 92.3 FM. I do have a little bit of a special announcement for you. So every year, the people who love Thin Air gather to celebrate what community radio actually means. 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We're going to dive right back into the music. This is One More from Brayden, all caps. This is called Mesmerized.

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So I imagine you're pretty concerned about the thumping coming from downstairs, and I totally get it. I totally understand. But I just got to say, don't worry about it. It's just DJ Shrimp Biscuit. I've got it all under control, man. Every Tuesday night from 8 to 10 p.m., I'm going to be in your basement channeling rare tunes forged in divine wizardly flame. That's right. 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

All right. That is the last of local music for us today. That was Beverly Crusher with a song called Pills. Up next, this is going to round us out. I'm not going to play you something local, but more something that I've just been listening to in my own personal time. And guess what? It's Rihanna. This is Disturbia. It's going to be the song that leads us out for today. And I just want to say thank you for tuning in to River City Rhythms here on KYRS, Medical Lake Spokane on 88.1 and 92.3 FM. 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So if that's your jam, you can join me every Tuesday from 2 to 4 p.m. And I look forward to bringing you more beats next week. But I hope you have a wonderful rest of your week, and I'll see you then. Bye.

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5: How long have you been in there? 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

0: 10, 9, 8, 7, 6, 5, 4, 3, 2, 1. We have ignition. We have liftoff. Out and about is a go. All systems are nominal. Well, good afternoon, out and abouters. You are listening to KYRS Medical Lake Spokane on 88.1 and or 92.3 FM, also streaming from KYRS.org. And we're so glad to have you here today. I am going to put on a very familiar voice, I hope, to longtime listeners anyways. Shara, how are you?
1: Well, thank you for having me here today.
0: It's so excited to have you here.
1: Thank you.
0: And, you know, we're going to do business today for sure.
1: Absolutely. I'm ready for business.
0: Yeah, me too. We're open for business. KYRS is open for business. And, of course, folks, you're listening to Out and About, Out and About, Out and a Mouse, no, Out and About. And I am your host, Maeve. And you are listening to your community radio station, KYRS. And, you know, we are here because you are here. And I'm not, this sort of sounds like I'm winding up for a pledge drive pitch, but I'm not. I want to tell you why you should consider going to our gala. And if you can't make it to the gala, come to our gala instead. They're both going to be great.
1: All three of them, actually, we were just talking about it, you know, because I do have an accent, right? And I asked, is it gala or gala or gala? Or
0: yeah, which devolved into a conversation about, like, we need a Spokane
1: accent.
0: We need a Spokane accent in the worst possible way.
1: I've been here 46 years. I still have my original accent.
0: Well, I don't think we, and for those who don't know, Sharo did the Persian Hour for, what, 16 years?
1: Or yes, exactly.
0: 16 years. And maybe we could just adopt the Persian accent.
1: We'd be in trouble then, big time. They're going to claim, you know, the Persian invasion has, you know, started here in Spokane.
0: Yeah, that'd be better than the British invasion. It'll be the Persian invasion. And
1: I guarantee everybody will enjoy the food if that starts.
0: Oh, my goodness. Yeah, the best. Just the best.
1: Would you believe there was a time, I mean, we're going backwards in time in some respects, but there was a time when some guy, you know, they used to ask me, it's like, where are you from? And I go, I'm from Iran. And they would get upset, you know, it's like, go back, you know, and whatever. And then this one guy said, what are you here for? And I said, I'm part of the Persian invasion. And he just looked at me and I said, the secret plan is to mingle with American women.
0: Yes. Yeah,
1: and infiltrate that way.
0: Yeah, perfect.
1: Yes. And he believed it. It was so sad.
0: Well, you know, probably if you're having that conversation with him, he probably doesn't know that somebody from Iran is called Persian.
1: Right.
0: An Iranian is
1: right.
0: Persian.
1: Right.
0: They probably, you know, yeah, I mean, that was a hot button. I remember growing up in, or, you know, going to college in the 80s, and oh my gosh, yeah, that was a rough time to be Iranian.
1: Oh, it was so rough.
0: Yeah.
1: So rough. Where did you go to college?
0: Oh, well, I went to college. That was when I got my marketing degree. I was working at Denny's. Mm-hmm. We actually had an Iranian cook working there, mm-hmm. Abbas Shakari.
1: Oh.
0: And a great guy, and he put up with our shenanigans. But you know what? It was great because I learned a lot from him. I learned about Savak. I learned about the secret police. I learned mm-hmm. about what happened to his family. Mm-hmm. I learned about really bad things that happened under the Shah. Mm-hmm. And I was like, we're shielded from that kind of information here.
1: True.
0: Well, we're shielded from information that's happening in the United States, even. So, yeah.
1: Of course, right.
0: Yeah.
1: Well, I'm glad to be here. You know, to be honest with you, the first time I felt like I belonged here and I, like this was home, was when I started my show.
0: And what year was that?
1: That was 23 years ago.
0: Okay.
1: I started with the radio station. I mean, the radio station was in operation for like 2 months or so. And then we were just broadcasting over the internet. And that's when I started.
0: Yeah. Oh, so it was internet before it was actually...
1: Yeah, we were just a baby.
0: And it was like 5 watts or something. Was something like that. Were you at the gala at the Lincoln Center? They had a fundraiser probably, I want to say, maybe a couple of years after the station started.
1: Probably.
0: Yeah, I bet you were there.
1: I love galas or galas.
0: I love them both.
1: I love them all. Yeah. Those are so much fun. Those are places where you know you go and you're going to meet amazing people. Yeah. Everybody's happy. Everybody's intelligent. They're creative. It's a gift to yourself to go to these things.
0: Well, and that's the thing. And I maybe we should just let people know, when it is. And that's September 25th of this year at 6 p.m. And it opens, doors open at 6 and then dinner's at 7. And there's going to be, it's up on the third floor here at the Central Library, mm-hmm. 906 West Main Avenue. And there's going to be live music, drinks, dinner, a card draw raffle, which I'm not really sure I know what that is. Mm. What is that?
1: So I know I've done it at different auctions and galas that I have gone to. And they come to you with a deck of cards.
0: Okay.
1: And like you buy a card for like $10, okay. Right? And if they sell 100 cards, they've collected $1,000.
0: Okay.
1: And then they do a drawing. If your card is drawn, then you get half of that amount, and then half would go to the radio station.
0: Oh, okay, like a 50-50 type thing. Yeah. Okay, gotcha. Mm-hmm. Oh, that's cool.
1: Yeah.
0: That's cool. And there's going to be, actually, we're going to have a silent auction.
1: We have an amazing silent auction. I've been procuring items, and there's so much love for KYRS out there. People just want to come and donate. And so every artist, every person that I go to, and I go, would you like to donate, like, you know, one of your art pieces or do this or you know, something fun? And they go, absolutely. So we have such a beautiful, amazing list of art pieces and activities, experiences. I'm going to bid on all of them myself, seriously.
0: I was looking. It's very tempting. Are they going to do the paddle raise thing?
1: We are going to do that too.
0: Okay, that's always a good one.
1: That's a good one. We have a professional auctioneer who is doing it. He's really well known, but his name is Jeff Owens. He's done a lot of different auctions. I think he's done one for the River Keeper, the Lions Council. So he's going to be there. We have trips to Mexico.
0: Wow.
1: Oh, yeah. There are all kinds of good stuff.
0: When I was on the board for a Stage Left Theater, mm-hmm. we would do things like, okay, who would like to buy a bucket of paint for $5? Mm-hmm. You know, for people who feel like they're not able to bid very mm-hmm. much, you know, just do those kind of things. Those mm-hmm. were really popular type of things. And, you know, maybe you'd get like 20 gallons of paint, you know, $100 from that.
1: But yeah.
0: There's just so many ways to do that. And, you know, people can find tickets and more information if they go to kyrs.org. Mm-hmm. And you can, there's a link there to get your tickets. And we would love to see you. And I think if it's not becoming increasingly obvious in our conversation, is that if you come to the event, you will be able to hang out with really a diverse group of people. And I'm not just talking about, you know, the programming here. You know, obviously, Shiro doesn't do the Persian Hour anymore, but we have plenty of people who do ethnic type radio stuff, a mm-hmm. lot of Spanish speaking programming. Mm-hmm. We have, of course, a big EDM scene, a lot of eclectic music that gets broadcast. We've got interview shows. We've got shows about health. We've got great shows about the environment. And so all these people, if you are a good person, then you're going to find people that you will make friends here. You will become part of our community. And that's, to me, would be right worth the price of admission right there.
1: Oh, it's nothing. I mean, right now, if you go out to dinner somewhere, if prices have gone so high, you come out, you know, if it's you and your partner, it's $200.
0: Easily.
1: For just nothing fantastic, right?
0: Yeah.
1: But you come to the gala, you're going to meet so many amazing people. The food is excellent. It's catered by Feast World Kitchen.
0: Oh, the best.
1: Yeah, it is amazing. And then we have all this entertainment. And then the opportunity to make new friends. And so every time I have given so much more has come back to me.
0: Yeah.
1: And I don't do it just so something comes back to me. It's just give freely because it feels so good. But exactly. This is a good deal for $100 to come to this, and you get, oh, by the way, you get to drink all you want. So,
0: oh my gosh, boy, they'll lose money on me.
1: Yeah. We have great wine, great beer, we have whiskey, we have vodka, and we have it's just gonna be a fun night.
0: Yeah,
1: and the music is gonna be great. So, and you were talking about the programmers, the diversity of programmers that we have.
0: Yeah,
1: I'm recruiting.

0: She's an activist. She's everything. And she's so beautiful. And I'm like, do you want to have a radio show? You need to have a radio show. And she said, yes, I would. So she's going to do a poetry radio show. But the but here's the thing. It's not just like local poetry. It can be. It's global poetry with a hint of food, music, politics, geography, everything. Oh. Everything. It's going to be so unique, and it's going to be an amazing show. So these are, this is the kind of a place. This radio station is so valuable to us.
1: Yeah.
0: This is like a hub where all the cool people can come and create something amazing that has never been done before.
1: Well, yeah. And I think that, you know, we're all looking forward to the midterm elections. I mean, we really are. I mean, this, we live in a fascist state right now.
0: We do.
1: I mean, a fascist country. And, you know, recently you and I were just starting to talk about this before we started the show, but, you know, we recently just had the Supreme Court. Basically, it's, couldn't be more obvious. It says right in the Constitution that running an election is up to the states, the way the states do it. But the Supreme Court just threw in the garbage the Constitution, mm-hmm. and is giving, you know, they're kind of like, well, when he does it, then you can complain about it. It'd be like somebody saying, I'm going to shoot you. Mm-hmm. I'm going to count to three and I'm going to shoot you. Mm-hmm. And at two, you say stop, and you've asked for some intervention. Mm-hmm. It'd be like the court saying, well, we really can't do anything until you're shot.
0: Exactly.
1: You know, and so they are really helping fortify this fascist state. And I think that we're all chomping at the bit to do something. Mm-hmm. And there's been some great protests. I've been really involved, you know, at the No Kings rallies and things like that. But this radio station is in the middle of that. Mm-hmm. This radio station is a voice for people who don't have a voice lots of times. This radio station will, if you turn on Amy Goodman right after my show, you're going to hear things that are purposefully left out of our media.
0: Absolutely.
1: That they don't want us to know about. When you read the paper like I did this morning that tells you that the Strait of Hormuz is open, mm-hmm. oil, everything's flowing, and it's not, mm-hmm. and everybody knows it's not, but our newspaper will lie to us about it.
0: It's all manufactured.
1: Yeah.
0: Everything's manufactured.
1: And so why not support an organization that's going to give you hope and come to this gala and celebrate with us? And become a part of that community. And not just like in a militant, we've got to roll up our sleeves and do the work kind of way, but a way where we're just sharing community with each other, mm-hmm. and sharing each other's energy. Mm-hmm. I think that's a wonderful thing.
0: It is a wonderful thing. Let me add to that. I've been an activist for a long time. In fact, my job, I'm a civil rights investigator.
1: I remember that. Mm-hmm. Yeah.
0: I've been doing it for 22 years.
1: Are you still doing it now?
0: I am still doing it because it's important work.
1: Absolutely.
0: I can make a difference. But as an activist, I've seen a lot of people come in because of passion. They come in for a cause and they go hard at it and then they burn out and then they just disappear. And I've seen it happen over and over and over. And I keep telling people, when you come in hot and hard, and then you're going to disappear soon.
1: Yeah.
0: So this is something that we need to be doing for the rest of our lives. There needs to be balance. So I've been doing it, and I try to have fun too. I have parties, what I call retreats. I invite other activists. It's like, let's have a water balloon fight. Let's eat ice cream and watermelon.
1: Yeah.
0: It needs to be fun. Activism doesn't have to be about getting bloodied. It can be fun. We need to nourish ourselves and each other. And coming to this party is one of ways of doing that, nourishing each other. And then, you know, then you learn that you have a much bigger community that you, and you're not alone. The mainstream media wants you to think you're alone and there is no hope.
1: Yeah.
0: But when you come to this radio station and you see everybody else, then you go, oh my God, look at this huge community, yes. of amazing people.
1: Yeah.
0: And we can win this. We are winning it.
1: I think we are. And, you know, I think when you talked earlier about how you feel good by giving, mm-hmm. right? And how that, and it's not, you don't give and do things because of what you give.

0: it back in it, mm-hmm. because it just makes you feel good.
1: Yeah.
0: And I think that that is really a strategy for long-term activism, mm-hmm. too, is to notice how you feel about being what I believe is on the right side of things. Mm-hmm. You know, being an honorable person, being a decent human being. And that stretches across religions, that stretches across non-religions, that stretches across nationalities, across gender stuff, across you know, sexuality, all of that. Mm-hmm. It's just to be a good person,
1: yeah.
0: and to feel that you're doing a good thing. And so I think if someone were to come to this event, which is September 25th, 2026, the KYRS Gala, and it is here on the third floor of the Central Library, 906 West Main Avenue. And that sounds like in a library. Ugh. Well, you should see this place. If you haven't been up here,
2: it's gorgeous.
0: It's a gorgeous, the best view in Spokane.
2: It is.
0: It's phenomenal. And the price of admission is worth it because you're going to have good food. You're going to have good entertainment. You're going to get to, maybe you're wondering, like, what do these people look like? Mm-hmm. Well, in my case, be ready for some disappointment, but, but you'll get to see. But the big thing is you'll be with like-minded people, and what a cool thing. What a cool thing to be a part of our family. And I know that so many of you do support us during the pledge drive, that this is a little something extra we're asking for. And I think I have to say, too, that we are not paid. We don't get paid to do this.
2: And we don't get a commission.
0: We don't get a commission.
2: It just feels good.
0: When you prepared, when you had the Persian Hour, why don't we tell, and then we're going to cut for 20-minute stuff, but why don't we tell people a little bit about what that preparation was? So you have a show on Saturdays, which is your show from noon to one.
1: Right.
0: So what did that look like?
2: It depended. I mean, it went on for 16 years, every single Saturday. So I had to come up with new material. Mm-hmm. So the show was about creating awareness and understanding of a whole culture, a whole people that is misrepresented. So I would do interviews, I would do recipes, I would have music, I have stories, and all of it from the heart. So like to find the right people to interview, I would have to contact them, talk to them, tell them what our mission was, how I was doing it. So like that took time. And then to come up with the right music that matched what the show was about, that took time. And then, you know, every now and then, you know, because I was sharing recipes and telling stories about my mom's cooking and stuff, people would call and say, hey, would you cook for us? And I would go, okay. So I was like cooking for people 4, 5, 6 times a year.
0: Wow.
2: Yeah. It was a lot of work. But because of that, I ended up having a community which was so big and kind, and it gave me back so much more. And then, I don't know if you knew this or not, some of my listeners said, take us to Iran.
0: So, I didn't know that. No.
2: Yeah. So this was about 15 years ago, and I took two families with their children. One family was Jewish, the other family Christian, and they wanted to go see Iran because their vision of Iran had changed by listening to my show. So we went to Iran for 2 weeks, and we were the only Americans that year that went to Iran because State Department says, don't go. There was nothing, no relationships. And we were there for 2 weeks. Out of the 2 weeks, we spent 3 nights in hotels. The rest of the time, all of us were guests at people's homes.
0: Wow.
2: People we hadn't met. We would just meet them there. And as soon as they find out we were Americans, they go, oh my God, you got to come. And then there would be feasts. There would be, you know, it was nice. It was beautiful. And we planted peace trees there.
0: Wow.
2: We went to schools, visited. Nobody paid us. We just did it out of our own pockets. And we had an amazing time. And then we made a documentary out of it, which I had no skills to do it. But a friend of mine helped. We put a documentary together about it. and it got selected in the Chicago International Film Festival.
0: Wow. What, can people still see that documentary?
2: Yeah, probably. It's on Vimeo. It's not high quality because I had no experience, but it's called From Spokane with Love.
0: Okay. And you know what? I think I might have known some of the people that went on the trip with you, I believe, now that you mentioned that. Okay, we're going to come back in just a few minutes. I've got to play my underwriters, but we're going to play a little what I believe is Persian music. We'll see. And when we come back, of course, I think we'd be remiss as we're talking about this fun night that we're planning for everybody. About, we should need to talk a little bit about what's going on in Iran right now.
2: Sure.
0: I think when we come back. Okay. So let's do that. I'm going to play a little bit of music. I'll load up my stuff and we'll be right back.

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1: Oh, I'm sorry. I sort of cut my underwriter off a little bit, and that was Eastern Washington University. Well, we are back, and I'm talking to Shara, who used to do the Persian Hour, and we're talking about the gala. I have a really hard time saying gala. Shara, I'm sorry. I just always feel like I'm Thurston Howell saying the gala. You know, I mean, it's like it just sounds really pretentious, yeah. But who am I? Who am I? We were kind of talking about, you know, how people would, if we weren't here, I think people would miss us, but they're not, you know, we're here.
2: We're here. There would be such a gap, you know?
1: And yeah.
2: It's like having a loved one in your life and you take him for granted and then something happens and they're no longer there. And
1: yeah.
2: There's a huge gap and sadness and sorrow.
1: Yeah.
2: Don't let it go there. It's not going there. We're actually going to do better than we have ever done before.
1: But we need
2: everyone's participation in our journey.
1: Well, the thing is, I think that there's never been a better time for fellow travelers to join us because, and this will be a really clumsy segue, because I think like even the people in Iran right now that are experiencing this malevolence of this awful fascist government who attacked a country that wasn't doing anything. Mm-hmm. And in fact, people probably, of course, our press doesn't talk much about this.
2: Never.
1: But they, you know, of course, Obama had worked out a deal, a nuclear deal, that all the generals signed on to, that the international community signed on to, that nuclear investigators signed on to. They had all that. And then Trump, being just a horrible human being and all about himself, came in and just destroyed it. So then they want to, you know, then he bombs their program and destroys it, supposedly. And he, did he? I don't know. But later on, they try to do a negotiation with it. And they're on the verge of actually getting another good deal, much like what Obama had. But Netanyahu calls him up. And the only person who is only president idiotic enough to fall for it. And also it would help him out for people to forget about the Epstein files more than anything, I think. He attacks this unilateral attack, illegal war on Iran, you know, killing a lot of non-combatants, killing children. And I think that we are unified with the Iranian people right now. We are unified with farmers right now. We are unified with the LGBT community right now. We are unified with law-abiding police officers. We are unified with sailors, airmen, soldiers, and Marines. We, all of us, are unified against this, I feel like. And I think KYRS should have a lot of participation simply because all decent people are really under threat right now.
2: Mm-hmm. That's true. Are you familiar with Eric Fromm?
1: That name sounds familiar.
2: Yeah, psychologist and sociologist.
1: Fascism, the book on fascism?
2: Yeah, well, yeah, there are several books.
1: Yes, I read from that last year.
2: Yeah. His parents were Jews that escaped Nazi Germany. And he wrote a book called Escape from Freedom. And in it, he explains, why is it that so many good people just stay silent and don't do anything? And so dictators and fascists, they keep coming back. They keep coming back. Why is it? And he says that it's because people, in a way, are lazy. And
1: yeah.
2: Having a democracy is work. You got to be active on it, like we were talking about earlier. You got to be active. You got to take part. And there's risk involved with that. And, you know, it's some work, you know. But this is good work. It's good trouble. It's good stuff. And he says, but most people rather somebody come and say, hey, don't worry, I'll take care of it. It's not your fault you're having a really bad life. It's those other people's fault.
1: Yeah.
2: So I'll fix that. And it's very simple. So they give away their power. That's so we can keep blaming Trump or others, but it always comes back to us.
1: Yeah.
2: What is it that we do as individuals? How do we live our own lives? Are we just going to let somebody else fix everything for us? Well, then it's never going to happen. We have to participate. And participation, like I was saying, it doesn't have to be bloodied and hard. It could be fun. Like coming to a gala is participation. Coming and having fun, eating really good food.
1: Making connections.
2: That is participation. That makes us stronger and healthier. It's like when you want to grow, if you have a garden, if you want to grow a tomato plant, you know, you feed it, you take care of it, and then eventually gives you the fruit that you want. That is the same way.
1: Yeah.
2: Yeah.
1: I'm totally in agreement. I think that, you know, I think another thing besides laziness is that people become kind of fearful and frozen and don't really know who to believe or who to trust, or is this the time to take action? Is this the time to do something? You know, even when I was a fire captain and paramedic, I can't tell you how many places that I walked into that I would see a patient and I would just say to myself, oh God, I hope this patient is not as bad as they look. Mm. I hope that I don't have to do all of these interventions. I hope I don't have to intubate. I hope I don't have to do all these things to this person. I hope they're just faking. Yeah. And sometimes they would be faking and sometimes they wouldn't. But, you know, there is that sort of fail safe to like everything's going to be all right. You know, everything's going to turn out just okay. And we've kind of been believing that a long time. And it's sort of been this slow train coming, you know, where so much has been taken away as far as freedoms, as far as economic situation, all of this stuff. And there's not a whole lot more left to take, but they're going to take it.
2: Well, the machine only takes. It's a machine. It's the capitalism is never satisfied. It just takes and takes and takes.
1: Yeah.
2: So eventually it will collapse because there is no more to take. But with that collapse, all of the innocence is going to be sacrificed. All of us will be sacrificed with it. So are we going to let it happen to us or are we going to stop participating?
1: Yeah. Well, that's... I always think it's funny how they keep raising, and one of my jobs too was I was a B-52 bombardier, and my job was to go bomb the Soviet Union, in a nuclear laden bomber, train for that day in and day out. And so I think it's pretty wild that right now some of the most reprehensible people in the world are the ones that are telling you how bad communism is or how bad socialism is. Mm-hmm. I think when you have a traitor, a rapist, a probable pedophile, an adjudicated rapist, a person who has stolen secret documents and on and on and on. When you have this guy preaching against a certain economic system, I think there's a whole group of people that say, if this kind of evil is against this economic system, maybe we should take a look at this economic system. And I think, well, and for me, I don't, you know, really the Soviet Union was not communist. It was state-sponsored capitalism, but that's splitting hairs. But I think that they are doing more to promote socialism and communism. And well, of course, Trump is buying up a lot of businesses. You know, the United States is taking control of businesses, which is very communistic. So I find it's an interesting thing that's going on.
2: Yeah, it's all about control. Yeah. And the more they have, the more they want because they're really insecure.
1: Yeah.
2: Yeah.
1: Well, when you start doing really bad things to people and you have accumulated a lot of wealth from harming people and you have broken the law and not been accountable for it. And you have, you know, commit basically daily atrocities, I would imagine that if you were that person, you would be worried. Mm-hmm. You know, you would be worried. You know, every indication was that you could go ahead and do these things, because we've never really punished people before that have been wealthy or have been in positions of power. We've never held them accountable. From the Civil War on, mm-hmm. we've not held these people accountable. And so I would imagine that this election, they know that there's possibly justice coming if they lose power. And that justice will mean punishment for them. And so I imagine they will do everything they can to stop this election from happening.
2: Mm-hmm. It's possible.
1: Yeah. But let's go to a gala.
2: Let's go to the gala. When is it?
1: When is it? It's actually, that's a good question. It is September 25th of this year at 6 p.m. Dinner starts at 7. There are drinks.
2: Lots of drinks.
1: Lots of drinks. Free. There is entertainment. It's on the third floor of the library, which is a fun place. I've been to plays up here. I've been to concerts up here. I staged a live radio play of Plan 9 from Outer Space up here. There's political rallies up here. It's a cool space. And so you can go to get your tickets. You should go to KYRS's website, which is simply kyrs.org, KYRS. Kilo, Yankee, Romeo, Sierra, .org. And you can go get tickets there. And there's going to be a live auction. There's going to be a silent auction. There's going to be a card draw raffle. And we're actually going to have a professional auctioneer mm-hmm. doing this, which will be fun.
2: And the food. I mean, just come for the food.
1: Yeah, let's talk a little, because Feast World Kitchen,
2: which is my favorite restaurant in Spokane. It is the best. The whole concept is wonderful. The food is delicious. It's made with love, which love is the one ingredient that is necessary when you make food.
1: Yeah.
2: And Feast is where you can...
1: Do we know what nationality food they're going to be featuring?
2: Yes, it's going to be Mediterranean style.
1: Oh, yeah.
2: So, which is... We decided it's like... It needs to be something that everybody would like.
1: Yeah.
2: So, Mediterranean was it. And they do an amazing job with Mediterranean.
1: Yes, they do.
2: There will be dessert. And then, like I said, there's free beer, free wine, whiskey, vodka. You know, you remind me... after my divorce, which was freedom for me, I moved in from a 5-bedroom house. I moved into a 1-bedroom apartment.
1: Yeah.
2: And I was so happy. And once a month, I would have parties in my apartment. And I would do like Russia night. So everybody had lots of vodka, and we would make Russian food. And we had to have Russian accents. And then we would watch Dr. Zhivago, right? And then we do Bollywood night, you know, so another month.
1: Yeah, that
2: so
1: sounds
2: we
1: fantastic.
2: All had to wear a bindi, right? You know. Anyway, so when I say vodka, it always takes me back to those days when I used to do.
1: Oh, that would be that would be so much fun.
2: Yeah.
1: Yeah. Well, this sounds like our gala is going to be right up your alley. Then.
2: Absolutely. Give me enough vodka, I'll be there doing the Kazakh dance.
1: Yeah. Well, you know, I started to make a clumsy segue and then I dropped it. I wanted to talk a little bit about, do you still have people in Iran right now?
2: Of course. Every single one of them there is my people.
1: Yeah.
2: I love that. The people there are extremely beautiful and kind.
1: Yes.
2: It's a culture that goes back more than 5,000 years. That country has been invaded and attacked dozens of times, and it always has survived and become stronger. The same thing is happening right now. This country, Iran, has become stronger than it has been in hundreds and hundreds of years.
1: Yes.
2: Because when you have an evil entity or evil entities attacking you, despite all the differences in the country, everybody unites. And this is an existential threat to them. They've been through this before. They were genocided by Western powers during the First World War. Iran had a population of 18 million people. The British, the French, and the Americans came, took everything away, just the way they did it to the Irish. And 9 million people died in Iran, right? That's 50% of the population. They starved to death because it was stolen by the Americans and the British and the French. And then again, they did the same thing in the Second World War, but this time Russia joined and they divided up Iran and they took everything. So everything that Iran has done for the past 50 years, it's always been about trying to maintain its integrity, its independence, its safety. They have never attacked anyone, but they keep getting attacked. And one of the biggest reasons is that they are strong. They have history. They will survive. And the Western powers or the powers to be, they don't want that. They want to control the world with their aircraft carriers, with their nuclear weapons or whatever. And so these are the abusers. And the abusers always blame the victim.
1: Yeah.
2: And they say, no, it's their fault. Mm-hmm. We're doing it because it's their own fault. Yeah. It's the same exact thing.
1: Yeah.
2: The abused and the abuser.
1: Yeah. Well, and, you know, it's funny. Well, it's not funny, but, you know, I think people should look to other news sources to kind of see what's going on in there. In fact, it was the Wall Street Journal editor at large, Gerald Baker, said that Iran's government is more credible in what they're telling the world is going on than the Trump administration. And that's an American. Mm-hmm. This is the first time, I think, in a so-called war situation that our government's been called out for being really the biggest, the more of a proponent of propaganda than the people that we're supposedly fighting, you know, and I just think that if you are depending upon our news media to find out what's going on, you're not going to know what's going on. And that's why things like Amy Goodman after this show is so good with Democracy Now. You'll hear actual true things. And then you have to take those true things and decide what you're going to do with that.
2: Yeah.
1: And instead of having somebody tell you lies that so you never have to make a decision about doing something differently. What are some things about doing a radio program here that you think people don't know about? Like somebody who tunes in, or there's some things that you think, like if somebody were to tune in, they just listen to something that they just go, you know,
2: this is the only place where there is no censorship. I mean, there are certain words we cannot say, right? That's it. But this is a free place. This is true democracy right here, where people can come, no matter who they are, they can have a show. As long as the content of their character and what it is that they're sharing is just and right.
1: Yeah.
2: And based on kindness and not hate mongering. And so many people come to this radio station with their creativity, and their creativity actually ends up expanding because this is like, it's a place for that. I never thought I was creative, never. And it forced me into become creative. And I went, oh my God, I can't believe I came up with that, you know?
1: Yeah.
2: So it's like, this is a womb. Like, you know, this is our mom. And we are inside the womb of our mom, and it gives us so much love. Yeah. And it really is. This radio station means so much to me. Like I told you, I've been in this country for 47 years, and I never felt at home or had a sense of belonging until I became part of this radio station. And then I truly found a community that appreciated me, was grateful for me, gave me feedback in very positive ways, supported me. And that's what this radio station can do for the whole community.
1: Yeah.
2: No other radio station or TV station does that. The mainstream is about manipulation. It's the exact opposite of what KYRS does.
1: I think that's really well put. I mean, I think people need to realize too, we're not a podcast, and nothing against podcasts. I mean, you can access all the shows mm-hmm. as podcasts, but we're doing this live. You and I are sitting here right now mm-hmm. at the studio having a conversation yeah. and nothing gets edited out
2: no.
1: except for if I have to hit the button to dump a bad word that somebody yeah. said, you know, that's it. So this is all kind of really, I think, a very honest place too.
2: Yes, it is.
1: And, you know, you talk about getting that feeling of community and that nurturing that took place. You know, a lot of that is the work that you did putting a show together, giving a gift. That's what I feel like, you know, maybe it's not the best gift sometimes, but it is. I feel like when I put the show together, I spend the afternoon and the morning, sometimes the day before, coming up with questions and doing my research and on the person I'm going to interview and putting together music that kind of ties in with the show a little bit. But it's all that work, and I do it because it makes me really happy to give people this back, that they turn on the radio and they hear something that that makes them happy, and that makes me really feel good.
2: Yeah.
1: You know, and I used to be able to do that in my job as a firefighter, you know, to help people and to help their problems and to be there when they needed somebody. And I feel like this is a really great follow on in my retirement to be able to do this. And so I get to do that. And like you said earlier, you know, it's not that you do it because of good things come back to you. It's like just the doing it makes you mm-hmm. feel good.
2: Absolutely.
1: And so why not surround yourself with people who feel the same way? And that's why I'm going to keep, I feel like I'm doing a pledge drive sometimes when I'm saying these things, but this gala is going to be September 25th.
2: Friday,
1: September 25th, 2026 at 6 p.m. Then dinner's going to be served at 7. So doors will open up at 6. You can get drinks. You can look at the art and look at other things at the great...
2: And look at the sunset. It's the perfect time.
1: Oh, my gosh.
2: From
1: right.
2: those windows over the waterfalls. Oh, yeah, man. You're looking at the sunset. This is a perfect date night. You know, whether yeah. it's with a friend or a partner or whatever, with your mom or dad, your neighbor.
1: Yeah.
2: Just bring them. This is an amazing, memorable night. Please come.
1: Is there way for people to buy like an entire table?
2: Sure, you just go on the website and just, you know, you can.
1: How big are there, like 6 seats at a table? Do we know that yet? Or
2: I think it's either 6 or 8. I have to find out.
1: Okay.
2: Yeah, but yeah, we can set people up as they need to be.
1: Yeah, that would be really cool. Yeah. I think, you know, you could get together a bunch of friends, bring them down here, you know, and all these things. When you go to these things that are also, you know, it's a benefit auction too. So people donate stuff. I've got a piece of art that I'm donating, and you know, people, you know, you can, but you are not obligated to spend any money, mm-hmm. but most people do kind of get caught up in the moment, and you know,
2: yeah,
1: there's, you know, people are feeling pretty good and having a good time, and they see what the mission is of the studio. They get to see the studio, all of that stuff, 'cause it's right here. And, maybe somebody, if you bought a table, you know, for, I think that'd probably be like $600 to get a table. Don't quote me on that, but I think that's about right. You get to help that out. And then you wind up having people who may or may not bid on something too. But the best thing is that those people get to meet some of your friends. Mm-hmm. I know you're probably like me, Charo, that you have friends from all sorts of different walks of life, right?
2: I mean,
1: different worlds that we've mm-hmm. walked in. And what a cool thing that would be to mm-hmm. bring those people all together at a table mm-hmm. and you could have fun with these people.
2: Totally. So another thing is, when you go to these auctions, they have so many good items, right? And my favorites are either art or trips and experiences.
1: Yeah.
2: The first time I went to an auction, it was for Habitat for Humanity. And there was a $7,000 trip to Mexico, everything included, flight, everything. And it was at the end of the auction, people had spent all their money. Many people had left already. And that one auction item was the last one, right? So I I was the only one bidding on it.
1: Oh, really? Oh, my gosh. How much did you get it for?
2: I got it for less than $900.
1: Oh, my goodness.
2: That was a trip for two. Airline, wow. I mean, five-star hotel, food, drinks for a whole week. I mean, so you could end up with a really good deal, many good deals if you come to the auction.
1: That sounds good. And I have kind of not to, that. That's the story people should leave with. But I did something once at an auction that my wife went up to go to the bathroom. She bought a table. And the thing that got auctioned, was one of the first items, I think. And it was something that I don't think people really wanted. And I immediately raised my paddle and bid on it just to kind of open it up.
2: You got stuck with it.
1: I got stuck with it. And it was a lot of money. It was like $700. Yeah. And my wife, she comes back from coming to the bathroom and everybody is super quiet at the table. Nobody is saying anything. Yeah. And finally, I have to confess, I just spent $700.
2: Don't go to the bathroom. Yes.
1: Yeah, but yours is a better tale. You can come, maybe nobody bids on something. It's something that you really want. And you get a great deal on it, too.
2: Absolutely. There's amazing art at this auction.
1: Yeah.
2: And art is valuable. It's a huge investment.
1: Yes.
2: You will enjoy it every day. And then someday, if you want to sell it, you could, and maybe even make money from it.
1: Yeah. Or you pass it on to your grandkids.
2: Exactly.
1: Or yeah. Exactly. I mean, I always talk to people who always have maybe a problem spending money on art, but they have no problem getting tattoos. I said, unless you know a good taxidermist, you're not going to pass it on to your grandchildren. Maybe you should think about buying a painting instead.
2: Yeah.
1: You
2: know? That's a good one.
1: Yeah, thanks. Fine, it doesn't help me sell any paintings. But actually, I don't ever really sell my paintings. Maybe once a year I'll open up the paintings for selling. So this is kind of a new one of the few ways people can get my art is through these auctions for charities. I was going to ask you, Persepolis. Mm-hmm. Have you read that graphic novel?
2: Yeah.
1: I loved it.
2: Yeah.
1: I thought it was, it was such a good thing, and things that I never thought about the Iranian experience during the revolution, really, it's just, I suppose there's more out there, more stories like that.
2: Yeah, so revolutions are always dark times.
1: Yeah.
2: They come out of necessity. But usually, so a lot of groups, they want to overthrow an oppressive regime. And then they get united and then they overthrow the oppressive regime. And then afterwards, they're supposed to collaborate. But usually, the group which is the most violent takes over.
1: Yeah.
2: Because of their violence. And that's what Iran went through back then, 47 years ago. And it was a dark time. But Iran of now is very different than the Iran of back then. The easiest way to see what it looks like is go on YouTube. Just type in a walk in Tehran. And then you're going to be exposed to dozens of videos that people post on YouTube on a daily basis. There are all these girls and boys and young people, and they're posting things on YouTube of their daily lives.
1: Yeah.
2: And then you see what it actually looks like, which is so different from what the mainstream media shows you.
1: I know. I have done that, and I've looked, and when they talk about the bombing of a bridge or something like that, I don't know, in my mind I kind of pictured older cars and things like that, but they're very cosmopolitan, newer vehicles. People are living good lives. And
2: the fashion is the best in the world right now.
1: Yeah.
2: The food is amazing. So let me tell you this. 70% of the population of Iran is under the age of 30.
1: Okay? Oh, wow. Yeah.
2: There's a 95% literacy rate, which is extremely high. Education is free. So people go and get higher education. You can go and get your PhD free. And many people do that because everybody wants to be called a doctor or an engineer right. or whatever. Just, not only is it a status thing, but it's Iranians love reading. In every block, there is a bookstore.
1: Wow.
2: We don't have bookstores here except aunties.
1: Yeah.
2: Now imagine hundreds and hundreds, if not over 1,000 bookstores in one city.
1: Wow.
2: Right? This is what people grow up with. It's a very smart population. 67% of the university students are female. 65% of physicians in Iran are female. So this is a very strong feminist culture, but not feminist in the terms that some of us have experienced here. It's feminist in the way that they're strong, they're smart, they're in charge. And, you know, which is the, it's not the story that the mainstream media is sharing with people.
1: No.
2: Right? They always talk about oppression, women have no rights, they can't. Just go watch these YouTubes that people post every day of their own lives and you see what,
1: yeah,
2: what it looks
1: and
2: like.
1: And then maybe think about
2: travel.
1: Think about travel and then also think about what's going on here in the United States. Maybe, mm-hmm, maybe we're not, you know, maybe we're the ones being oppressed.
2: Absolutely.
1: So, all right. So we just made, we've been pitching today for the
2: gala
1: at September 25th, 6 p.m. here at the third floor of the Central Library. You can go to kyrs.org and please get a ticket. We would love to see you here. It's a great deal. And it is going to be a ton of fun.
2: It is.
1: All right. Thanks for listening. And you are listening to KYRS Medical Lake Spokane on 88.1 and or 92.3 FM. And I will see you next week.
3: 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But hundreds of local and state officials across America are using their heads, hands, and imaginations to do something about the real problems our people face. School districts, for example. Many are facing a double whammy. First, developers and their politicians have gentrified many cities so severely that teachers and staff can't afford to live there. Second, a right-wing push for school consolidations and closures has left many campuses vacant. 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